That was a piece by Larry Goss, Brethren We Have Met Together. And our next piece comes from Stephen Starkey, All the Earth with Joy is Sounding. 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
0: Our next piece of sacred music comes from the Robert Shaw Orchestra and Chorus, an excerpt from Handel's Messiah. Why do the nations so furiously rage together? 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

Psalm 9, 9 through 12. The Lord is a stronghold for the oppressed, a stronghold in time of trouble. And those who know your name put their trust in you, for you, O Lord, have not forsaken those who seek you. Sing praises to the Lord who sits enthroned in Zion. Tell among the people his deeds, for he who avenges blood is mindful of them. He does not forget the cry of the afflicted.

That was a piece from New Covenant, Just a Closer Walk with Thee. And our next piece of sacred music comes from the Camera Corps of the Concordia University of Wisconsin, Festival Te Deum. 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

0: That was a piece from the Lee Scott Singers, Gracious Spirit, Dwell in Me. 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

0: Psalm 3:1-4. O Lord, how many are my foes? Many are rising against me. Many are saying of my soul, there is no salvation for him in God. But you, O Lord, are a shield about me, my glory and the lifter of my head. I cried aloud to the Lord, and he answered from his holy hill.
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That was a piece from New Covenant, Come Almighty King. And our next piece of sacred music comes from the University of Texas Chamber Singers, All My Hope on God is Founded. 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

Good evening, this is Dan Darnall from KFUO Radio. Christ for you anytime, anywhere. That was Draw Us to You by Michael Buchart. It's my pleasure to spend the next several hours with you, bringing you sacred music. It's my hope that that sacred music puts a warm spot in your heart and a smile on your face. Up next, Oh Praise the Lord of Heaven by John Rutter and the Cambridge Singers.

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0: John 6, 35 through 40. Jesus said to them, I am the bread of life. Whoever comes to me shall not hunger, and whoever believes in me shall never thirst. But I said to you that you have seen me, yet you do not believe. All that the Father gives me will come to me, and whoever comes to me, I will never cast out. For I have come down from heaven not to do my own will, but the will of him who sent me. And this is the will of him who sent me, that I should lose nothing of all that he has given me, but raise it up on the last day. For this is the will of my Father, that everyone who looks on the Son and believes in him should have eternal life, and I will raise him up on the last day.
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0: 100 years of the good news of Christ for you, KFUO Radio. 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

God's blessings to you, brothers and sisters in Christ, on this early Friday morning. This is Dan Darnall from KFUO Radio. That was God of Grace and God of Glory by Paul Manns. Up next, From the Depths of Woe I Cry to Thee, written by Martin Luther.

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1: 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Over 10 years ago, we began bringing you morning prayer each weekday. Shortly thereafter, we added evening prayer. You've expressed your appreciation and asked for more. You can now hear morning prayer 7 days a week at 7 a.m. and evening prayer Monday through Saturday at 5 p.m. with new sermons from faithful pastors of the LCMS. 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

0: Matthew 11, 28 through 30. Jesus said, "Come to me, all who labor and are heavy laden, and I will give you rest. Take my yoke upon you and learn from me, for I am gentle and lowly in heart, and you will find rest for your souls, for my yoke is easy and my burden is light."
1: Good morning, this is Dan Darnall from KFUO Radio. Christ for you, anytime, anywhere. My time with you is just about over. I hope that the sacred music you've been listening to put a warm spot in your heart and a smile on your face. Up next, Jesus, Joy of Man's Desiring by Ovid Young. Have a great rest of your day, and God bless.

performed by New Covenant, that was Glorious Things of Thee. Thanks for tuning in, everyone. My name is Callia Nutt with KFUO Radio, and I'll be joining you in the next few hours of sacred music. 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
2: 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You've expressed your appreciation and asked for more. 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
1: God's Word is a lamp unto my feet and a light unto my path. 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Over 10 years ago, we began bringing you morning prayer each weekday. Shortly thereafter, we added evening prayer. You've expressed your appreciation and asked for more. You can now hear morning prayer 7 days a week at 7 a.m. and evening prayer Monday through Saturday at 5 p.m. with new sermons from faithful pastors of the LCMS. 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

0: Mark 4:30-32. And Jesus said, "With what can we compare the kingdom of God? Or what parable shall we use for it? It is like a grain of mustard seed, which, when sown on the ground, is the smallest of all the seeds on earth. Yet when it is sown, it grows up and becomes larger than all the garden plants, and puts out large branches so that the birds of the air can make nests in its shade."
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0: 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Aaron Bodie now with In Christ There Is No East or West.

0: Good morning, I'm Andy Bates. You're listening to KFUO. That was the National Lutheran Choir with Benedictus. More music on the way in just a moment.
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0: 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That was John Rutter and the Cambridge Singers. 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
0: Good morning, I'm Andy Bates. 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The Holy Trinity Bach Chorale now with Lord, Let It Last Thine Angels Come.

0: KFUO, Christ for you, anytime, anywhere. That was the choir of King's College, Cambridge.
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Good morning. For our daily prayer, we use the Order of Morning Prayer found on page 235 in the Lutheran Service Book or on page 024 in the middle section of Treasury of Daily Prayer. 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

0: Greetings in Christ, I'm Pastor Hopkins from the First Lutheran Church of Boston. The New Testament reading for today is from Luke 20, 19 to 44. The scribes and the chief priests sought to lay hands on Jesus at that very hour, for they perceived that he had told this parable against them, but they feared the people. So they watched him and sent spies, who pretended to be sincere, that they might catch him in something he said, so as to deliver him up to the authority and jurisdiction of the governor. So they asked him, "Teacher, we know that you speak and teach rightly, and show no partiality, but truly teach the way of God. Is it lawful for us to give tribute to Caesar or not?" But he perceived their craftiness and said to them, "Show me a denarius. Whose likeness and inscription does it have?" They said, "Caesar's." He said to them, "Then render to Caesar the things that are Caesar's, and to God the things that are God's." And they were not able, in the presence of the people, to catch him in what he said, but marveling at his answer, they became silent. There came to him some Sadducees, those who deny that there is a resurrection. And they asked him a question, saying, "Teacher, Moses wrote for us that if a man's brother dies, having a wife but no children, the man must take the widow and raise up offspring for his brother. Now there were seven brothers. The first took a wife and died without children, and the second and the third took her, and likewise all seven left no children and died. Afterward, the woman also died. In the resurrection, therefore, whose wife will the woman be? For the seven had her as wife." And Jesus said to them, "The sons of this age marry, and are given in marriage, but those who are considered worthy to attain to that age and to the resurrection from the dead neither marry nor are given in marriage, for they cannot die any more, because they are equal to angels and are sons of God, being sons of the resurrection. But that the dead are raised, even Moses showed in the passage about the bush, where he calls the Lord the God of Abraham and the God of Isaac and the God of Jacob. Now, he is not God of the dead, but of the living, for all live to him." Then some of the scribes answered, "Teacher, you have spoken well." For they no longer dared to ask him any question. But he said to them, "How can they say that the Christ is David's son? For David himself says in the book of Psalms, 'The Lord said to my Lord, sit at my right hand until I make your enemies your footstool.' David thus calls him Lord. So, how is he his son? O Lord, have mercy on us. Thanks be to God." In many and various ways, God spoke to his people of old by the prophets, but now, in these last days, he has spoken to us by his Son. Now, our gospel text today picks up after Jesus had told the parable of the wicked tenants. In that parable, he warned against the judgment that would come upon the scribes, chief priests, elders, and anyone that would reject the Messiah. Now, while they were insincere, they weren't dull boys. They understood that this was a story that had been told about them. Having no sincerity in themselves, they kept their eyes on Jesus and sent spies who pretended to be sincere so they could trap him. They can be clever too. They had learned a lesson from their previous encounter with Jesus, and they were going to try and apply it. But it was the wrong lesson. They should have learned that rejecting Jesus was bringing God's judgment on them. But what they took away instead was a rhetorical move that they would now to try and use to trap Jesus. Just as Jesus had shown them where their allegiances were compromised, now they wanted to make him pick. A, Jesus could reject paying tribute to Caesar as unlawful. This was a populist move, guaranteed to win approval. But it would also mean getting dragged before Roman authorities ahead of schedule. Or, B, Jesus could declare that the tribute was perfectly lawful, and therefore reaffirm subjectivity to Rome. And this might also cause some to say that Jesus affirmed the supposed divinity of Tiberius Caesar, whose inscription declared that Caesar was the son of, quote, the divine Augustus. All of that would guarantee that the people would see Jesus as being compromised and nothing more than controlled opposition. Jesus's simple answer showed them that they didn't understand what they were asking. Of course, Caesar never gets to take for himself what belongs to God, but their question ignored the fact that Caesar also is a creature. Kind of ironically, their question implied a sort of consent to Caesar's claim to divine status, but then again, they themselves would soon declare that they had no king but Caesar. Whatever he says about himself, Caesar was not divine. He belonged to God, and God had chosen to use him at that moment as his own instrument. Though God had frequently raised up rulers to discipline his people, they forgot this fact, because God himself and what he does for them was not really their concern. They were only concerned with their own power and their own authority. And so they became silent because they realized they did not know how to speak. They did not know what to ask or how to ask it. Jesus' real answer to their fake question showed them their own errors. The same thing happened with the Sadducees. They didn't even believe in a resurrection of the dead. Their question to Jesus was meant to make the resurrection look and sound ridiculous. They used Moses' instructions in Genesis 38 to set up the whole situation. But Jesus showed that they were trying to live in a house divided against itself. They didn't actually believe what Moses had said. If they had, it would matter to them that Moses identified God as the God of Abraham and Isaac and Jacob, and that he did this long after they had died. Thus, if he is their God, then they must be alive in him. There is, in fact, according to the authority they cited, a resurrection. But they didn't really care what Moses said on the topic. It was just a pretense for an insincere question. All these things, for them, for you, these are all still matters of importance. The authority of Jesus, the judgment on those who would reject him, the relationship between church and state, the resurrection of the dead, and of course, whose son is the Christ. All these things matter. As Christians, you are to be meditating on the Word of God, which answers all these questions, and you are to seek those answers sincerely, even if it means learning that you had some things wrong in the past, and then conforming yourself to what God's Word teaches. Then you will be ready when the world comes with its interrogations and its traps, insincere, false pretenses meant to drive a wedge between you and your Lord. Consider with wisdom, the kind given to you in Holy Scripture, what they are really asking. Know the words of Jesus, which shape not only your answers to non-questions, but which also shape your life. Pray for those who would approach Jesus wrongly, that hearing his word, they also would then reply, and with sincerity, "Teacher, you have spoken well." Let us pray. Living God, your almighty power is made known chiefly in showing mercy and pity. Grant us the fullness of your grace to lay hold of your promises and live forever in your presence. Through Jesus Christ, your Son, our Lord, who lives and reigns with you and the Holy Spirit, one God, now and forever. Amen.
1: O Lord, our heavenly Father, almighty and everlasting God, you have safely brought us to the beginning of this day. 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Through Jesus Christ, your Son,

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2: I thank you, my Heavenly Father, through Jesus Christ, your dear Son, that you have kept me this night from all harm and danger. And I pray that you would keep me this day from sin and every evil, that all my doings and life may please you. For into your hands I commend myself, my body and soul, and all things. Let your holy angel be with me, that the evil foe may have no power over me. Amen. Good morning, universe, and welcome to another day redeemed from death and looking forward to life because of what our Lord Jesus Christ has done for us. You're listening to Oratio, your morning hour of prayer, meditation, and growth here on Worldwide KFUO. Your morning drive for the soul begins now.

He split rocks in the wilderness and gave them drink abundantly as from the deep. Psalm 78, verse 15.

Living God, your almighty power is made known chiefly in showing mercy and pity. Grant us the fullness of your grace to lay hold of your promises and live forever in your presence. Through Jesus Christ, your Son, our Lord, who lives and reigns with you and the Holy Spirit, one God, now and forever. Amen.

We all believe in one true God. Lutheran Service Book 954. We all believe in one true God who created earth and heaven, the Father who to us in love has the right of children given. He in soul and body feeds us, all we need his hand provides us. Through all snares and perils leads us, watching that no harm betide us. He cares for us by day and night, all things are governed by his might. We all believe in Jesus Christ, his own Son, our Lord possessing, an equal Godhead, throne and might, source of every grace and blessing. Born of Mary, Virgin Mother, by the power of the Spirit, Word made flesh, our elder brother, that the lost might life inherit, was crucified for all our sin, and raised by God to life again. We all confess the Holy Ghost, who in highest heaven dwelling with God the Father and the Son comforts us beyond all telling. Who the Church, his own creation, keeps in unity of spirit. Here forgiveness and salvation daily come through Jesus' merit. All flesh shall rise, and we shall be in bliss with God eternally. Amen. Amen.

A reading from Luke, the 20th chapter. The scribes and the chief priests sought to lay hands on Jesus at that very hour, for they perceived that he had told this parable against them, but they feared the people. So they watched him, and sent spies, who pretended to be sincere, that they might catch him in something he said, so as to deliver him up to the authority and jurisdiction of the governor. So they asked him, "Teacher, we know that you speak and teach rightly, and show no partiality, but truly teach the way of God. Is it lawful for us to give tribute to Caesar or not?" But he perceived their craftiness and said to them, "Show me a denarius. Whose likeness and inscription does it have?" They said, "Caesar's." He said to them, "Then render to Caesar the things that are Caesar's, and to God the things that are God's." And they were not able in the presence of the people to catch him in what he said, but marveling at his answer.

resurrection, therefore, whose wife will the woman be? For the seven had her as wife. And Jesus said to them, The sons of this age marry and are given in marriage, but those who are considered worthy to attain to that age and to the resurrection from the dead neither marry nor are given in marriage, for they cannot die any more, because they are equal to angels and are sons of God, being sons of the resurrection. But that the dead are raised, even Moses showed, in the passage about the bush, where he calls the Lord the God of Abraham and the God of Isaac and the God of Jacob. Now he is not the God of the dead, but of the living, for all live to him. Then some of the scribes answered, Teacher, you have spoken well. For they no longer dared to ask him any questions. But he said to them, How can they say that the Christ is David's son? For David himself says in the book of Psalms, The Lord said to my Lord, Sit at my right hand, until I make your enemies your footstool. David thus calls him Lord, so how is he his son? This is the word of the Lord. Thanks be to God.

A writing from Hugh of St. Victor. There are some who have no hope that the resurrection can take place. They look upon dry bones and distrust that these bones can be clothed with flesh and grow again into life. Those who do not have faith in the resurrection from obedience should certainly have it from reason. For what does nature imitate daily if not our own resurrection? For through daily revolutions the temporal light itself seems to die. When the shades of night come upon it, and that which was seen is drawn away, and daily it seems to rise again when the light that was taken away from the eyes with the repression of the night is restored. For through the cycles of the seasons we perceive that the trees lose the greenness of their leaves and cease from the production of fruits. And behold, suddenly, from a drying log, as it were, a kind of resurrection happens, for we see leaves break forth, fruit grow large, and the whole tree become clothed with quickened beauty. But behold, I grant the resurrection, yet I seek the effect of the resurrection. For I believe that I shall rise again, but I wish to hear of what nature I shall be. For I must know whether perhaps I shall rise in something else, subtle or ephemeral, or in the body in which I remain. But if I shall rise in an ephemeral body, then I shall not be the one who rises. For how is it true resurrection if the flesh cannot be true? Therefore, clear reasoning suggests that, if the flesh will not be true, without doubt, the resurrection will not be true. So also our Redeemer showed his hands and side to the disciples who doubted his resurrection. He offered them his bones and flesh to handle, saying, "Handle and see, for a spirit hath not flesh and bones, as you see me to have."

Psalm 78, verses 9 through 16. The Ephraimites, armed with the bow, turned back on the day of battle. They did not keep God's covenant, but refused to walk according to His law. They forgot His works and the wonders that He had shown them. In the sight of their fathers He performed wonders in the land of Egypt, in the fields of Zoan. He divided the sea and let them pass through it, and made the waters stand like a heap. In the daytime He led them with a cloud, and all the night with a fiery light. He split rocks in the wilderness and gave them drink abundantly, as from the deep. He made streams come out of the rock and caused waters to flow down like rivers.

0: Jesus confesses the truth that the resurrection of the dead will indeed happen. And as far as God is concerned, it is as good as happened, because He has promised it, and His promises always hold true. So it's as good as done. Now we, stuck in this thing called time, we still suffer the timeline of our life. We still have living to do. We still have life to live. And we will have it then, but we will have it more abundantly. Jesus is the resurrection and the life. He is eternity for us. If you don't like Jesus, well, why are you listening? And why not? There's nothing to dislike about Him. He's a man's man, a woman's man, a carpenter. He's the Son of God in flesh. And He gave Himself for you as a sacrifice so that you could live forever with Him, because He loves you. 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

0: You shall have no other gods.
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0: Remember the Sabbath day by keeping it holy.
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4: You shall not commit adultery.
5: You shall not steal.
6: You shall not give false testimony against your neighbor.
0: You shall not covet your neighbor's house.
7: You shall not covet your neighbor's wife, or his manservant or maidservant, his ox or donkey, or anything that belongs to your neighbor.
1: I, the Lord your God, am a jealous God, punishing the children for the sin of the fathers to the third and fourth generation of those who hate me, by showing love to 1,000 generations of those who love me and keep my commandments.
6: I believe in God the Father Almighty, maker of heaven and earth.
0: And in Jesus Christ, his only Son, our Lord,
5: who was conceived by the Holy Spirit, born of the Virgin Mary,
0: suffered under Pontius Pilate, and was crucified, died, and was buried.
7: He descended into hell. The third day he rose again from the dead. He ascended into heaven and sits at the right hand of God the Father Almighty.
1: From thence he will come to judge the living and the dead.
4: That I believe in the Holy Spirit, the Holy Christian Church,
6: the communion of saints, the forgiveness of sins,
0: the resurrection of the body, and the life everlasting.
4: Amen.
8: Our Father, who art in heaven,
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1: And forgive us our trespasses as we forgive those who trespass against us.
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7: Amen.
1: Amen.
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0: 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Thanks for tuning in this morning here on KFUO, Christ for you, anytime, anywhere. 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On this Friday, May 22nd, we are studying Psalm 126. 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
1: Good to be back.
0: As we get started today, Pastor, talk to us about the Psalms as a whole in the Scriptures and in the life of the church.
1: Yeah, the Psalms are the songbook of the Old Testament, and we have, of course, David, who's written many of them. We have Solomon, we have Moses. We have many wonderful authors of these Psalms. And, you know, in the Old Testament, you know, to think of it as their hymn book and their prayer book, it's kind of like how we have our hymnals today, where we find great songs of joy. We find, according to the different seasons, songs of lament, songs of thanksgiving, very doctrinal hymns as well. And so you're going to have all of that within the Psalms. But as far as what we're addressing here is the songs of ascent. And that's a collection of 15 Psalms, Psalm 120 through 134. And worshipers would traditionally, as they were going into Jerusalem for the annual festivals and ascending to Jerusalem to the hills, you know, Psalm 121, I lift my eyes to the hills, from where does my help come? And so that was one way of looking at this ascent. Another one was that, you know, as they ascended from the court of the women and the court of the Israelites, there was these 15 steps, they said. And so it could refer to them saying these psalms as they're going up these steps. People kind of debate what that means. But what it does mean, we can assertively say, is that they would say these psalms, sing these psalms, as they were going to Jerusalem for their annual festivals.
0: Yeah, yeah. And they would have gone to Jerusalem for the annual festivals there's three times a year. Is that right?
1: Yeah.
0: That they would
1: yeah.
0: have been going generally? Yeah. The Passover weeks and or Pentecost and booths, right?
1: Booths, yep.
0: Yeah.
1: Yep.
0: Okay. Yeah, good. So they would have used these psalms as songs of ascent. Now, in terms of there's, as you said, 15 of them, we're finding ourselves kind of right in the middle. And I know we're not studying all of them here on Sharper Iron this time through. We studied Psalm 121 previously, and we've studied other ones on previous times in the Psalms. But I'm kind of looking at the page that I have from the Lutheran Study Bible open. And I note that in 126, it says, when the Lord restored the fortunes of Zion, we were like those who dream. It strikes me that at the beginning of Psalm 125 is those who trust in the Lord are like Mount Zion, which cannot be moved, but abides forever. And I bring that up because I think it invites a little bit of consideration of the context of Psalm 126. This thought of the Lord restoring the fortunes of Zion, what biblical context should we have in mind for that?
1: Yeah, so, you know, this is a psalm clearly of thanksgiving as we're entering into it. And the question is, you know, was this written before or after the captives returned from the Babylonian exile? That's going to be the major account that we should be thinking about. So we remember that Judah was taken captive, and so many of them were brought into Babylonia. And because of that, they were longing to go back to Jerusalem, back to Zion, back to that holy hill, back to where they worshiped the Lord, and they were longing to be there. And then, you know, if this was written before this ever happened, this would be a psalm that they would have had in their prayer book as they were in Babylon, and having this idea of, hey, we are actually going to be restored. There's a promise here. And, you know, Luther took it that way. Others say, well, you know, it kind of refers to something that has now happened. And since it's happened in our day too, we know that this is a real event that's already occurred. So some people think that after they returned, they wrote this and started singing it. Either way, whether it's giving hope to the exiles that they'd be released or that they're thanking God now afterwards, what it does is it serves as the basis for the hope of God restoring his people during any time of sorrow. And that includes for us today in Zion, the Christian church. Each Christian is a part of Zion. We are the holy people of God. So broadly speaking then, however you look at this with the Babylonian captivity, you can see these 70 years of captivity were for them a time of great sorrow, longing for the fortunes to be restored. And we can use that today, and they use that to see that the Lord took care of them in spite of the sorrow and the trial that they had to endure.
0: Mm. Yeah, yeah. And, you know, I could imagine a psalm like this, even though it certainly applies to the Babylonian captivity, I could imagine something like this perhaps being written maybe in the days of Hezekiah after the Lord rescued Jerusalem miraculously, such that it could, you know, refer to, I suppose, it could have that a different historical setting, but then very much would be used for hope for the Babylonian exiles and then for joy when they returned. And I mentioned that because you and I were talking about this before we started, Pastor Preuss, that I've always pictured the Psalms of Ascent as a pre-exile thing. And I guess I've never really thought of them post-exile, even though there is that restored temple that sure. They would have been used. And it just sort of broadened my thoughts on the Songs of Ascent as a whole.
1: Yeah, yeah. And, you know, for us, it doesn't matter. We're not going to get caught up in that. But I would say this, that there are those who'd say, well, it couldn't have been written before because, you know, it has to happen before you can really know. I mean, people do this with the destruction of Jerusalem, where Jesus, it had to have been written after the year 70 AD, you know, take like Matthew or something like that, because, you know, Jesus couldn't have prophesied this. I mean, he's the Son of God. And so why can't we have the inspired scripture prophesy something? So this does become an issue of inspiration, and just it gets a little bit ridiculous when people start acting as if there couldn't be a prophecy about this happening. Now, at the same time, it is possible that this, and what maybe many would say today, probable, that this was written afterwards. But I do think that's a very interesting point, that we tend to think of these as the pre-exile, not the post-exile. So maybe Luther's right on this, and maybe we should think that way too.
0: Sure. And just the one last comment is coming up here in a few psalms, which again, we're not going to be looking at right now. We have in the past. Psalm 137 does very specifically refer to the waters of Babylon. So we do know that psalms are coming from the time of the exile and then presumably post-exile as well.
1: Sure.
0: So to, you know, as just to your point, like for the higher critics who want to say this couldn't have been written until after the exile, well, we wouldn't say that because
1: right.
0: We believe that God's word can speak at any time and in any place and certainly can speak about the future. But we also wouldn't then say, well, it's impossible for it to have been written after the exile, because we do have evidence that the Psalms are being written still in that time, Psalm 137
1: right.
0: being the clearest example. So
1: yep.
0: With all that in mind, let's take a look at the full text. This is Psalm 126, a Song of Ascents. When the Lord restored the fortunes of Zion, we were like those who dream. Then our mouth was filled with laughter and our tongue with shouts of joy. Then they said among the nations, the Lord has done great things for them. The Lord has done great things for us. We are glad. Restore our fortunes, O Lord, like streams in the Negev. Those who sow in tears shall reap with shouts of joy. He who goes out weeping, bearing the seed for sowing, shall come home with shouts of joy, bringing his sheaves with him. That's our text for today, Psalm 126. In terms of the structure of this psalm, Pastor Preuss, it looks like the ESV has a little bit of a break between verses 3 and 4. That seems about a two-part structure to this psalm. The first three verses kind of go together and the last three verses as well.
1: Yeah, you can kind of look at this. One commentator called it like joy relived in those first three verses, and then we'd have in those last ones, joy reclaimed. You could probably take verse 4 as a prayer too, and maybe split it into three parts. But yeah, that's a kind of a nice little division, joy relived and then joy reclaimed. We'll go with that.
0: Okay. All right. So with the joy relived in the first part, it starts like this. When the Lord restored the fortunes of Zion, we were like those who dreamed. I mean, we've been talking about restoration already, the return from Babylon. Talk to us about what that first phrase, when the Lord restored the fortunes of Zion.
1: Yeah, it's kind of interesting. So there are two renderings of that first part of the verse. It's either when the Lord brought back the captives to Zion, or when the Lord restored the fortunes of Zion, as we read. And the use of the word fortunes is more general in nature, right? And so this means that it could also refer to any of the many times that the Lord delivered Israel throughout their history. You mentioned Hezekiah. We could mention so many of the different times where Israel was delivered. I mean, you think about all the times from Jacob and his sons on, right? And then, of course, the great Exodus and how the Lord delivered them from their slavery in Egypt through the Red Sea in the wilderness to the Promised Land. And when you think of it that way, it's really helpful because, you know, Israel's deliverance is really never complete or enduring in that they're always in need of more hope in the Lord as they go forward, not knowing what's going to happen. And so God is always going to be showing his grace to them, his faithfulness to his people. And I use that word grace in particular because they do not deserve it at all. They go off again and again and again, and the Lord says, I'm going to remain faithful to my covenant, even though you have broken what you said you would do. And so he is faithful. There's always hope for the people of God. And you can point then to instances where this is true in the history of Israel. And of course, the greatest is that God has given his own son, right? If he gave his son and he did not spare him, but delivered him up for us all, how will he not also with him graciously give us all things? So this restoration in Israel reduced to one in Christ, this is what gives us hope as we sorrow here. But we can also, you know, as we sing in our hymns, you know, I love singing during Easter all of this stuff about the captives being set free through the Red Sea waters. And, you know, we use these as foreshadowings of what Christ has done, leading captivity captive. So yes, there is a particular event of the Babylonian captivity that we should probably keep in mind as maybe the one that is kind of what they're talking about here. But because it's so broad, these fortunes of Zion being restored, it really does allow us to use this psalm, and for them to use the psalm back in the Old Testament times, as something that applies to us in the midst of any of our sorrows where we've lost the fortunes of Zion, right? Where we are captives in some way to sin, death, devil, all of these different sorrows that enter our lives. And so this psalm can be of great use to the Christian church today still.
0: Yeah, and I keep glancing back to Psalm 125 on the page that I've got open to, where the psalmist there says that those who trust in the Lord are like Mount Zion, which cannot be moved, but abides forever. What you were saying about God's grace, I think gives wonderful context to that previous psalm, in the sense that, you know, well, if I trust in the Lord, I'm supposed to be like Mount Zion and not be moved, but here I am in need of the Lord's restoration. Right. And it comes in Psalm 126 such that the immovability of Mount Zion, of the church, doesn't mean that the church doesn't suffer or experience bad things, but it's founded upon the Lord's grace. The Lord's grace, who's in this business of reversing our sadness to joy. I mean, Psalm 30 comes to mind there, and again, the imagery that we pick up in this psalm as well.
1: Yeah, definitely Psalm 30, you know, the mourning into dancing and all of that. You know, yeah, I mean, Christ has delivered us. We know that. We believe that he has taken captivity captive through his cross and resurrection, our baptism into him, which delivers it straight to us. But at the same time, God's people have to deal with the devil. We have to deal with this wicked world and with our own sinful natures. And so we too are looking for restoration. And that restoration comes in the gospel here in time. But we're also looking forward to Christ's return for that final restoration. So we look forward to that final restoration in Christ's return. And that restore of fortunes kind of helps us understand that too. Because it's really, there's a great note in our Lutheran Study Bible, actually, that restore the fortunes is, it's as closely related to the blessings of the new creation, depicted as the new land of Israel, like in Ezekiel 47. And then the New Testament restoration describes what God effects through the coming of the Messianic kingdom. And so there's this, I would say, a twofold restoration is first in Christ in the church, right? We would call it the kingdom of grace, as we've been talking about, where he is restoring us and renewing us by bringing us into himself, by making us a new creation, justifying us by his blood, and giving us that new life that his resurrection gives us. And so right now we have that restoration through faith in his promises in the kingdom of grace, but we are looking forward to that complete restoration of all of the fortunes of God's people, Zion, and that's who we are as the Christian church, when Christ returns. And so that messianic kingdom is both a now and a not yet. It is a now right in the church through the means of grace, by which Christ comes to his people and makes them his people and keeps them his people in the midst of sorrow, in the midst of suffering, in the midst of having to deal with the devil, the world, and our sinful nature. But then it also looks forward to that which is to come, which is going to be, as we read on here and talk about these other verses, full of joy and full of laughter and full of all of the wonderful things that we look forward to with that joyful reunion and the resurrection.
0: Now, before we get to those very clear expressions of the joy and the laughter and the singing, we have an unusual one in the second half of verse 1. It says, when the Lord restored the fortunes of Zion, we were like those who dream. So what's the comparison to dreamers here?
1: Yeah, you know, again, the Lutheran Study Bible says it's like dreaming sleepwalkers who wake to find that the dream's true, right? Mm. So like the captives returning to Jerusalem, or, you know, seeing that Christ is risen. I like that with the disciples. So in the season of Easter, we think about the disciples who saw the risen Christ, and they did not believe it because of joy and amazement, Luke says. And there's something about that where it's like, whoa, pinch me. Is this real? Like, is this actually happening? Is he really risen? Is the gospel really this good? And it seems like it's a dream that such sinners could be redeemed by the blood of Jesus and now live. You see a valley of dry bones and they can live, really? And they do, and they get flesh and sinew and breath, and they live and they stand an exceedingly great army. This is the kind of thing where it seems too good to be true. I don't know if you've ever said, it's just, you know, you talk about the gospel and sometimes you're like, it's unbelievable, except for I believe it, right?
0: Right.
1: And as you believe it, I think that's kind of the sentiment that is found here, is that it does. It just seems like a dream that we thought of, and it's so good. We can't express it except for in this way.
0: Yeah, every time I use the word, well, maybe not every time, but often when I use the word incredible, I think about that, you know, incredible, literally unbelievable. But actually, I do, by the Lord's grace, believe this amazing, wonderful, you know, almost too good to be true news. We were like those who dream. The other, I guess, as I was thinking about this too, especially since we recently studied Genesis here on Sharper Iron, you know, the mockery that Joseph received from his brothers, here comes the dreamer. Mm. And kind of given where we're headed in verse 2, and I don't want to move there just yet, but the thought of what this does to the nations and maybe those who had previously mocked God's people, we know that's a part of their experience in Babylon. There's almost like, you know, we were like those who dream. Well, they called us dreamers, but now there's vindication for the people of God for actually setting their hope in the Lord, who has made their hope sight. They now see it. The Lord has done what he promised.
1: Yeah. Yeah, that's wonderful. There is a mockery. And yeah, you're right. In verse 2, we're going to talk about that a little bit, that even the enemies of God have to say, oh, it's not a dream. But there is something else in this text that I found interesting, that the Septuagint actually renders it a little differently. So it says, it doesn't say like those who dream, but like those comforted. And it's related to the term that we have Jesus use for the Holy Spirit, the paraclete, the comforter, the helper, the advocate. And this is something to think about then. This dream is actually the comfort that the Holy Spirit gives us. He gives this restoration through God's work on us. He's the one who's actually giving us this dreamlike, too good to be true kind of thing. And so there's something dreamlike about the comfort that we have in Christ. It really does sound like it's just, really? I mean, we have full conviction. Like you say, it is actually not incredible, because it is credible. There are more than 500 witnesses, right, of the resurrection of Jesus, and therefore our faith is not in vain. But It does feel that way at times, and that's why there are tears after receiving forgiveness for a sin that deeply weighed on you. That's why there is joy after somebody goes through a successful surgery or treatment and was doing poorly but now is doing well. That's why there is joy when you think upon the promises of our Lord. These are from the Holy Spirit, the Paraclete, the one who's right alongside you, coming alongside you to give you the good word of our Lord that creates these just what people would think are just dreams, right? Mm. But are in reality the truth upon which we stand.
0: Yeah. And so upon that realization, you know, if like we were like those who dream, no, this wasn't really a dream. Well, that realization that this is real, this is the Lord's work for us right here and now, turns very quickly to laughter and to joy. Our mouth was filled with laughter, our tongue with shouts of joy. Talk to us about the expression of joy that bursts forth in verse 2.
1: Yeah, you know, those delivered and restored by the Lord cannot but have a mouth and tongue filled with laughter, joy, and singing. I love that it's just filled up. So our cup is filled up, and you know, you think of Psalm 23, my cup runneth over. And as it is filled up with laughter, what we can say is that we actually, in the midst of our weeping, can look forward to that day of joy. In the Sermon on the Plain, we hear the Beatitudes there, Jesus say, blessed are you who weep now, for you will laugh. And you know, it's the opposite for those in this world. They're laughing right now, and they have all of their joy now, but then they will weep at the end. And so this is a way for us to see that after the fortunes are restored, we are going to see the smiling, laughing faces of our loved ones in the resurrection. And even now, we have that where we can laugh at the devil's idea that he can take us into hell or that the grave's going to keep us. We can mock the grave and say, where's your victory? Mm-hmm. And with our tongues, we can shout the jubilation, the joy, you know, throughout the season of Easter, which, you know, we finish up here. This is such a constant theme that in the midst of sorrow, we have joy, even here and now, and that there's going to be that day when all of this sorrow is gone. Just like a woman who is in anguish because her hour has come when she is giving birth, but then the joy that comes when she's holding that new life. And that's what's going on here too. There's new life for the people of God, no matter what they're going through right now. The promise is that you will have a mouth filled with laughter. So those tears will change into joy. We'll quote a hymn here later because he kind of repeats himself a little bit as he goes on. But yeah, what a great change of events from being a captive to being one who is now laughing and singing for joy.
0: Yeah, with the mention of laughter, and especially as you're talking about, you know, like there's a laughing that even happens now in the midst of sorrow. And then there's also the laughing that we await in the fullness of joy in the resurrection. But laughter and someone whose fortunes were restored and reversed reminded me of Sarah and the birth of Isaac. And even just the way that, this is where maybe you wish you had a little more, like you could actually hear the laughter or see her face when she did. You know, in Genesis 18, when she first laughs, more in the, you know, in the incredible nature of this seems unbelievable. But then the actual laughter at the birth of Isaac, that it is just this fullness of joy because the Lord has done what he promised.
1: That's exactly right. And, you know, knowing someone who once said that, you know, there was a couple who couldn't have children, and then all of a sudden God gave them a child. Like, you know, they were open to having children, and you know, God was just not giving one to them. And I remember the comment that somebody made was exactly what you were saying. It was this laughter of just like Sarah is the way it was put. I'm laughing like Sarah. This is awesome. God is so great, and he's so blessing us right now. And that's the kind of joy we should be thinking they had here. And again, we can apply this to all of those situations with the broadness of the fortunes restored to Zion.
0: Yeah, I mean, you just think about the joy that exists when Christians get together for celebrations like Easter or any other celebration of the Lord's grace and mercy, the way that the joy does turn into laughter, and not in a mocking way or in a trivial way, But in just the fullness of joy, this is the expression, we are glad, as Will Searle, which just seems like we're glad. Just the fullness of that joy, the laughter really brings that out. So we're going to talk about the effect of this on the nations and the continued rejoicing of God's people and praying more on the other side of the break. 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We're talking to Pastor Stephen Preuss this morning. We'll be right back. Please stick around.

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1: Welcome back to Sharper Iron. It is Friday, May 22nd. We're studying Psalm 126 with Pastor Stephen Preuss. He serves at Trinity Lutheran Church in Vinton, Iowa. Pastor Preuss, prior to the break, we were talking about the laughter and the joy that fills the mouths of God's people upon the Lord's work for their restoration. That overflows toward the nations who begin to speak about what the Lord has done. It says in the second half of verse 2, "Then they said among the nations, the Lord has done great things for them." Now, there's pronouns here that sometimes, you know, to make sure you know who's, but when it says they said among the nations, I'm understanding that to be the nations are speaking amongst themselves about what the Lord has done in Israel.
2: Yeah, that's right. And we need to remember, too, that the term Yahweh is used here, the Lord himself. This isn't just a God, any God. This is the Lord himself. And this is the God of the people of Israel. This is our God. It's the triune God. And he's done great things for them. So even the enemies of the nation of Israel, and then for us as Christians, even our enemies, have to acknowledge that God has done great things for his people. And this could in turn then convert them to see, believing in the word of the Lord, and then be grafted into the people of God, which was what God wanted in the Old Testament and did happen. And that, of course, when Christ comes, he breaks down this dividing wall of hostility between the Jews and the Gentiles, and he makes them all one in himself in his death and resurrection and in his incarnation at first. And so this is, yeah, a good way of maybe seeing that our Lord will vindicate his own name and his people, and that everyone will see it. And we pray that in this life, as they see it, that they would come to trust in the Lord who restores their fortunes as well by forgiving their sins in Christ and giving them new eternal life.
1: Mm. You know, Rahab is always one of the first examples that comes to my mind of someone who hears what the Lord has done and it gets said among the nations, who then, you know, joins the people of God in the faith that they have in the one true God, in the Lord. I'm glad you brought that out, that this is the divine name that we have here that the nations are using, that, well, God is causing his name to be hallowed among the nations here by what he has done. This is the prophet Ezekiel preaches about this, that the Lord will, you know, the people have profaned his name, but he will keep his name holy. He will exalt his name. That's happening here. Now, there's no like pride, though, that comes in verse 3. With all the joy and the exuberance, verse 3 is like, oh, the Lord has done great things for us.
2: And
1: we are glad. It's like this relief, I think, in verse 3.
2: It is. Yeah, and I'm glad you put it that way. I think that's exactly what it is. It's just they're so thankful. They're just so thankful. And so they say, you notice the "for us." That's always something that we as Lutherans like to accent, the "for us" of the gospel and the work of our God. So they're acknowledging that the Lord takes note of them, of poor captives like them, those who are going through sorrowful times, of those who have nothing good in this life, it seems. And yet he's done great things for us. Right? He's not just thinking about the wealthy, the rich, the people who have all good things going for them, the perfect family, the perfect this and that. He is saying that, they're saying here, we the captives who have nothing good going for us, he is for us. And if God is for us, who can be against us, as St. Paul says. So they're glad for his work and his work for their sakes. This is another grace, you know. In fact, St. Paul even uses the word charis, the word for grace, as thanksgiving, right? It's just where we give thanks for the grace of God. And so our grace is to just simply speak of his grace and to give thanks for it. And so that gladness is based solely and solidly on the Lord's objective work for them. And yeah, it is kind of this just relief at the end of this first part of the psalm.
1: Well, and just to, since we've been talking about, you know, the childbirth and having a child, it's like after all of the events and excitement and joy of the, you know, the labor and then the birth, then when it's just the mom, the dad, the baby and the, you know, they're in the room and you're holding the child and you're looking at the child, there's like, oh, this is good. And it's just that sense of relief here at verse 3. Yeah.
2: Yeah, amen.

0: There's something about how when you go through the hard time, the joy feels so much better, right? Yeah. If you're comfortable all the time in a sinful world with a sinful flesh, with the devil tempting you, it just doesn't go well. And so God does that on purpose in order to bring us those immense moments of joy.
1: The only other thing that I thought of with this for us, just given the way it was, they said among the nations, the Lord has done great things for them. I don't know that, I always imagine verse 3 being spoken by the same person who's in verse 1. No, it's that same us. But given what we were talking about, that when the Lord causes his name to be holy among the nations, and among the nations, those come to faith that weren't previously, they get to be a part of the us of verse 3. I don't know that has to be a part of like the story of the psalm, but I think it fits that those who hear and speak the Lord's name and recognize what he's done for them are called to be a part of the us too. It doesn't just have to be a for them. It's for you too. Believe it's for us.
0: Yeah, and also, it could also be like the witness of the way you live your life and the way you believe certain things. I've said to people, I'm a pastor, and I actually had somebody come into my study the other week, and to be able to tell him that this gospel is for him just as much as it is for me, even though I've been in the church my whole life and I've never known a day without my Lord Jesus, it's for him, and it's equally for him. And he too can be glad like I am over the forgiveness and love that my Savior has given to me. That is a good way of operating within the church, is to not just look at it as an individual, God has given me joy, so let me just kind of hoard it all for myself. Mm. No, it's overflowing. I cannot help but to let others know this is for you too.
1: Yeah, absolutely. Now we talked earlier in verse 4, we have a bit of a transition within the psalm. We turn very directly to prayer. All the psalms are prayer, but sometimes in different ways. Here we're very directly addressing God. Restore our fortunes, O Lord. Take us into that first part of the prayer.
0: Yeah, one commentator says, memory, so far from slipping into nostalgia, now gives the impetus to hope. So verse 1 could have been echoed as a sigh. Instead, it sets the tone and scope of confident intercession. In other words, you can look at prayer as this just, oh, would you please do what I ask? Or you can say, I have hope. I know that whatever I ask, you are going to deliver me. You might not answer it exactly the way I ask, but you will in your own way, in your own time, because of the promise that you gave me. You will do this. So when I think of these memories of God delivering his people in the past, I have a friend who actually writes down when things are going terrible and then something good turns out. Mm. And he writes down like every single time in a journal so that when things are going bad again, he can look at all the times that in his own personal life. Well, that's kind of what's going on here, is to say, no, I have hope. Look at how God has delivered his people. The Lord has taken care of us in the past. And ultimately in Christ, this is going to be the greatest way we know that. But you can also look at those other accounts. So that's kind of how he starts here. And then, if written, if it's supposed that it's after the return from Babylon, there's still going to be struggle, right? Look, think about the hard work that they have to rebuild the nation, the city, and the temple. And so the people of God would be praying this prayer that the Lord would quickly restore it, because it had been in shambles and they wanted to see the former glory.
1: Sure. You think about the books Ezra, Nehemiah, and how there's this, it's not just, oh, we're back in Jerusalem and everything's happy again. There's this whole process of rebuilding the temple, rebuilding the walls. And it's very easy to imagine a psalm like this somewhere in the middle of all of that, where they've experienced the Lord's restoration, but there's still more to be done. And so they cry out to him for that same faithfulness in their day. And they ask for that restoration. Here's another image in the psalm: to be like streams in the Negev. What's that image communicate?
0: Yeah, so the Negev, this is kind of a it means dry or parched. It's this arid area in the southernmost part of Judah, kind of extends toward the Sinai Peninsula. And so streams in the Negev is actually a really kind of a sudden image, because this is a desert area, and for it to have a refreshing stream, well, this would happen, and it would happen through these downpours of rains during the right seasons from heaven, And that would turn the desert actually into this place where there were, you know, this green grass and these beautiful flowers coming out. And it just happened overnight. And so that's an immediate, sudden thing. Now, you notice here, this is accomplished without any human planning or initiative, right? You don't say, hey, send the rain into the dry area and then it happens. No, God sends it upon both the good and the evil, as we hear, the just and the unjust. And so this could have referred then to say, okay, this sudden restoration when God raised up Cyrus, right, of Persia and moved him to decree the return to Jerusalem, could be that, but it also can be applied in so many different ways. You know, in application to today, you know, without any of our human planning or initiative, the Lord has released us from our captivity to sin, death, and the devil, right, through his cross and resurrection and the gospel. And he restores us as his church, like a desert blooming in the spring, by bringing us to faith in Christ. And so, you know, through his forgiveness, we are restored to our rightful place as God's people in his church. We are Zion, and we also are looking forward to this quick, sudden return of our Lord Jesus to happen. Every end of the church year, we pray, come Lord Jesus, come quickly, like we do in Revelation. And one of my favorite hymns during the end of that, the church year, is The Day is Surely Drawing Near, beautiful tune. And but the last stanza we have in Lutheran Service Book, O Jesus Christ, do not delay, but hasten our salvation. We often tremble on our way in fear and tribulation. O hear and grant our fervent plea, come mighty judge and make us free from death and every evil. So there's this suddenness of instant joy, right, that is not initiated by man, but is a gift of God. And that is what we have in the gospel of Jesus Christ. And that is what we will have in his return.
1: Yeah. And that's like, it goes back to the thought of the dreaming, I think, in the first verse, that it happens so suddenly. You know, can this be real? Yes, it can. And as you're saying, then the addition is, well, how is it real? I didn't do it. The Lord's grace did it. And that thought of the streams in the Negev and the suddenness of it, and then the, like, just the way that it changes everything. Mm. I mean, having lived in Texas for quite some time and experienced times of drought, and then you get that rain and literally you can see the ground become greener, like in front of you with the rain.
0: Yeah.
1: You know, just that's such a marvelous thing to witness. And then to, you know, we're obviously looking forward to that full restoration, the hymn that you quoted. But it also brings to my mind passages like Isaiah 55, where the Lord compares the work of his word to that, mm-hmm. that rain and snow.
0: Mm-hmm. Yeah.
1: And that, you know, every time we hear the Lord's word, the Lord is right now doing this work of restoration for us, you know, in that instant, suddenly by his grace.
0: Oh, that's exactly right. And we're going to get back into that image of the word being sowed, you know, with the rain and being taken care of. And yeah, we should see that right now. You know, Walter said this about when a candidate, you know, we had the call service this last month for our seminaries, and you and I remember this, you know, several years ago when we got our calls out of the seminary, that Walter said that your church is a paradise, right? That's the paradise. And there's this wonderful thought then of the lushness and the greenness. And no matter where you go, that's true. That's the way we look at his church and his people receiving his means of grace, and that his word really does create that paradise where you are receiving the tree of life and those streams flow that give you that eternal life in Christ.
1: And now as the psalm concludes in verses 5 and 6, we kind of put a couple of images together. We have the image of sowing and reaping. So we're in agriculture. But the seed has to do with tears and weeping, and the fruit is joy. So take us into the imagery there, verses 5 and 6.
0: Yeah, so this is a different image for sure. It's not this sudden image of rain comes and then overnight you got this great lush green grass and some nice flowers that are just beautiful. Instead, it's this kind of slow and arduous, you know, and then man actually has a critical part to play in it, right? So farming, they're... You know, these days, maybe we don't quite understand it quite as much, although I tell you, I'm a pastor in Iowa, and we've had derechos, so these strong wind storms that have just entirely flattened cornfields, and they have to just, you know, if they get anything out of it, a lot of them just kind of plow it under into the ground and just complete loss. And there are droughts and there are floods, and we know these things. But in those days, there was a lot of heartbreak, and there were not any joy you had was a hard-won fight, a long-awaited one. And so there's uncertainties that this farming is going to bring. And what he's trying to say is that there's also then joy at the end when you do get the harvest. Well, there's uncertainties in our lives as well. That's what brings us anxiousness in our minds, worry and fear. And so this uncertainty of how are things going? Like, how am I going to get through this? How is my congregation, my family, whomever it might be? The psalmist is trying to tell us, listen, the harvest is sure. God's blessing, he sows his seed, he visits his people, right? And we see this in the apostles, right, who know that God is the one who provides the growth. And the word of the Lord grows. And as the great Franzman book puts it, from Acts.
1: Yeah.
0: And this is a great application for us today, is that, you know, we're not yet finished. He's still harvesting us. It's going to continue on. There's still work to be done. And so we're still going to struggle against our sin, and that produces tears. It produces weeping. We toil to relieve the suffering that the curse of our sin has brought upon this present world. We labor to plant the word of the Lord until the harvest on the last day. And during this hard time, we're going to face sorrow. We're going to face opposition and so forth. You think about the parable of the sower, which, again, this is a different image. This is an image of you plant the seed and it's on different kinds of soil and you get different results because of the sin that is in this world that will choke out, you know, the cares, riches, and pleasures of life. It will choke out faith. You'll have shallowness and people won't stand upon the word. And so there will be a lot of people who lose the faith. And it's a sad thing to think of, that apostasy. And you'll hear those who just let it go in one ear and out the other. But then there's also that which falls on good soil. And there is a wonderful harvest. There's a hundredfold that comes forth. And so this is a similar kind of sentiment here, that there's going to be abundance here. Just like Jesus has an abundance after he feeds the 5,000 and the 4,000, there's always an abundance with the Lord, and there's going to be shouts of joy because of this deliverance.
1: So, I mean, like the idea of sowing in tears or, you know, weeping while you have the seed, it seems like the encouragement of this part of the psalm then is, yeah, you're weeping right now and while you're sowing, but keep sowing. Go ahead and plant the seed, even when it seems that there may be no hope. And this is, I enjoy gardening, and I don't know if you're quite to the, we're recording what, early May right now. And so I don't know if you're quite to gardening time in Iowa. We are getting to that time here in the St. Louis metro area. And for me, like, the beginning of the gardening season is normally a time of great hope, because you've got these little transplants and the seeds and you know what can come. It's usually hope. I think if it weren't a time of great hope, it would be harder to garden. It would be harder to plant the seed if I didn't think there was, you know, if it was just a time of sorrow. The psalmist here, I think, with these last verses encourages us, you know, sow the seed. You may be weeping right now, but sow the seed. Do the work that God has given you. For the pastor, yeah, proclaim the word. For the Christian, whatever your vocation calls you to do, do that even while you're weeping, because you've got this hope in the Lord who restores fortunes and who brings joy like waters in the Negev.
0: Yeah, that's right. You know, I love quoting our wonderful Lutheran hymns, and, you know, let us ever walk with Jesus as this stanza, let us suffer here with Jesus and with patience bear our cross. Joy will follow all our sadness. Where he is, there is no loss. Though today we sow no laughter, we shall reap celestial joy. All discomforts that annoy shall give way to mirth hereafter. Jesus, here I share your woe. Help me there your joy to know. And, you know, this is based not just on this psalm, but on other portions of Scripture, of course. But look, what you're saying here is that we know right now we might not be experiencing great times of happiness. We might be going through trials. But the Lord is with us. We suffer with Jesus, not by ourselves. He is the compassionate one who is loving us and suffering with us at all times. And he tells us to, he gives us really by giving us the Holy Spirit, the helper, the comforter. He encourages us toward keeping going. knowing that this suffering, this cross that we bear because of his cross will not defeat us, but in fact will help prove us as the children of God and exercise our faith so that we are clinging to his promises and having that hope that his promises in Christ provide us. And I think that that's something to keep in mind as we read through this, that you're going to go out in weeping, right? You're going to sow in tears, but guess how you're going to come out in all of this? The Lord is with you, and he's going to bring you at last to that glorious resurrection, to the new creation.
1: You know, I'm thinking about the sowing in the midst of tears, but also just the sowing maybe of tears, the way that grief attacks us. And I'm especially thinking of grief, mourning at the death of a Christian, a loved one. And I can't remember who said it this way. I think it might have been Pastor Brian Wolfmuller talked about grief as actually a good work, as mourning as a good work.
0: Yeah.
1: And I think this psalm has something to say to that, as the that grief is actually a good work before God. Maybe talk, and again, I know you're not the one that told me that, I don't think, but talk a little bit about that.
0: You're right, it was Pastor Wolfmuller who just, he's a great gift to our church. And I believe it was in relation to Jesus wept. And it's kind of a basic syllogism, you know. Jesus only does good works. Mm. Jesus wept. Therefore, weeping as a Christian, right, in Christ, is a good work. Because you weep not as those, as 1 Thessalonians 4 tells us, who have no hope, right? But because Christ died and rose again, so too we believe that those who have fallen asleep will also rise. And so, In the midst of our grieving, we need to make a distinction between grieving with no hope, no Christian hope, and then grieving with Christian hope. You should grieve. Sorrow proves love, right? So if I sorrow over the death of someone, that means I loved that person. If I sorrow even after losing my job, I loved the job or the security it gave me or my family or whatever it might be. And so sorrow proves love. And if that love is attached to Christ, he who first loved us, and then we show that love, how are we going to show that love? Well, you can't say it's sinful because Jesus did it, right? And so if Jesus did it, he's actually telling us how to look at death, because he wept at the death of his friend Lazarus. And in what ways? I mean, we could probably talk about it in so many ways. He wept because he knows what it means to have a friend and to lose a friend. He can sympathize with you if you're going through that. He knows what death has brought, or sin has brought, to this world. He knows that he's going to have to go and then bear that sin and face that death. And that's going to be in the garden, as we see, something that he struggles with according to his human nature. And so there are a lot of ways for us to see that grief, when joined to faith in Christ and hope in the resurrection, can be a good thing for us to be doing. And to lament and to see that this world is not the end, that these things should not have happened, and that the Lord is one day going to restore all of this. And if that brings tears to you, they're sanctified tears because of the tears our Lord Jesus cried.
1: I the connection of this psalm to the resurrection of the dead, I find very helpful, so that the psalm doesn't just become, well, don't worry, there's a silver lining to every cloud, or you know, as little orphan Annie says, the sun will come out tomorrow. Like, this is a real hope. Like, when we talk about hope as Christians, we're talking about something that's real, not just a sort of like, well, I really want it to get that way, but it might not. This is something that's real, and although we can't see it yet, we know we have it because we got the promise of God.
0: That's right, and that's what it is. The promises of God make it, hope means certainty for the Christian. I think Pastor Wolfmuller, again, boy, we should just invite him on and have three of us.
1: I have him occasionally, not as much as
0: yeah. Yeah, that's right. No, but I believe he was the one who, he has a church that he takes, is pastor of, that is a deaf congregation. And he pointed out that there are two signs for hope. One is the crossing your fingers, right? And that's kind of what most people think hope is. And then there's Christian hope, which is moving your hands from up above toward yourself, which I believe is meant to show that the Lord is going to fulfill his promises, and that our hope is in the Lord who fulfills his promises, who is faithful and will not go back on what he has said to us. And so that's the certainty we have. And so when we pray this psalm today, whatever we're going through, there's going to be a restoration of your fortunes. You're going to stop weeping and you're going to laugh. Your tears are going to be wiped away, and you're going to be smiling and laughing with Jesus and with his people one day. I mean, we're talking about it right now. One day, you and I are not going to be on a radio program talking about this. You and I are going to be standing in the resurrection with Jesus, laughing and looking at each other, saying, hey, remember that time with Psalm 126, right, in May 2026? That's what we're going to be doing. And when you put it that way, it's concrete and it's beautiful, and that's our hope. It's certainty.
1: Yeah, that's awesome. That is absolutely, that's fantastic. And to go back to the beginning of the psalm, a song of ascents, what a wonderful joy to have as you go to church, you know, thinking about the pilgrims going to Jerusalem to worship, and this is one of the things that they're singing. What a wonderful way for us to go to church, that even in the midst of our weeping, as we, you know, maybe we go to church with great sorrow, to know that we have a real hope in Christ who will wipe away our tears. And one day, yeah, we're going to be in his presence laughing together about, remember when we were talking about that? Well, here we are, and what great joy is ours.
0: Yeah, it is like a dream, isn't it?
1: Yeah, fantastic. And it is true, because the Lord keeps his word. He has done great things for us, and so we are glad. Pastor Stephen Preuss serves at Trinity Lutheran Church in Vinton, Iowa. He's been helping us today to study Psalm 126. Pastor Preuss, thanks for being our guest today.
0: You bet. Great to be with you.
1: I'm your host here on Sharper Iron, Pastor Timothy Apple of Faith Lutheran Church in Godfrey, Illinois. If you have any questions about Psalm 126, send an email to kfuo@kfuo.org. It's always a joy to hear from you. Join us again next week as we spend some more time in the Psalms. We'll continue to look at one more Psalm of Ascent before moving on elsewhere in the Psalter. On Monday, we'll be looking at Psalm 132. Thanks for spending the morning with us today. Talk with you again next week.

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1: 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This is today's Creation Moment. And now, here's our Creation Moment host, Ian Taylor.
2: Parables are a good way to teach. Jesus often used parables to teach a lesson. Parables can even be a good way to teach science. However, parables cannot be used to establish scientific fact. Unfortunately, Charles Darwin often used parables as part of his scientific method. Many modern evolutionists continue that tradition. Let's look at an example. Those who believe in evolution have tried to find an explanation for why some birds have luxurious, bright plumage. Does the peacock really need those brilliant tail feathers? Well, say evolutionists, females prefer the males with the most beautiful plumage. So the brightest males had more babies. Evolutionists call this sexual selection. However, what does this story prove? Well, it doesn't prove anything in the scientific sense. It doesn't explain where the colours came from in the first place, nor does it explain why females prefer the showy males, nor does it explain where peacocks came from in the first place, and it surely doesn't explain why some birds have very drab colours. However, the biggest problem with this explanation is that it begs the question. You see, many evolutionists admit that they have no good explanation for how sexual reproduction evolved in the first place. So, the evolutionary story for how the peacock came to have such bright feathers is just a story, not scientific proof. And when it comes to stories, I prefer the stories reported in the Bible because they have our Creator's own personal guarantee of truth.
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8: You're listening to The Coffee Hour. I'm Sarah Golseth. How are districts of the LCMS reaching potential new Lutheran teachers? We'll talk with district leaders from Missouri and Nebraska to learn about their efforts to engage candidates for Lutheran teacher colloquy programs on this Set Apart to Serve episode. Today's episode of The Coffee Hour is underwritten in part by Concordia University St. Paul. You can learn more about Concordia University St. Paul at csp.org. Joining me today, Josh Swartz, Education Executive for the Missouri District of the LCMS. Welcome back to The Coffee Hour, Josh.
9: Thank you, Sarah. It's great to be here as always.
8: And Bob Ziegler, Education Executive for the Nebraska District of the LCMS. Welcome to The Coffee Hour, Bob.
10: Thank you, Sarah. Good to be here.
8: So we're going to talk about Lutheran education today and what it takes to recruit Lutheran educators, a very interesting part of the Set Apart to Serve series that we've been talking about. We're talking about recruitment today in a big way, but first we're going to share a bit of both of your stories since we're talking education with education executives. Let's talk about how both of you serve in your district. What does that look like to be an education executive in your district? Josh, let's start with you.
9: Sure. Well, I get to serve as a director of schools. Really what that means is I get the opportunity to serve schools. I serve schools in helping them go through an accreditation process, helping them with leadership development for their leaders, whether it's in early childhood, elementary, middle school, or high school. Get the opportunity to help with professional development for educators to help work through challenges and blessings and serving. And then, of course, helping with programs like Most Scholars across our state here in Missouri. So it's a lot of what I get to do. Spend a lot of time in traveling on the road and engaging leaders and educators across our district. A lot of fun.
8: Yeah, we've had you on a few times to talk about Most Scholars and how that really benefits students across the district.
9: Yes.
8: Bob, what about you? What does it look like for you to be an education executive in the Nebraska district?
10: So I do much of the same work that Josh does. In Nebraska, I'm considered the superintendent of our Lutheran schools, early childhood centers, elementary, middle, high school. Blessed to be in the district with the Concordia University of Nebraska. Also, I serve as the youth executive, so I get to work with all the DCEs and the youth ministries as well.
8: Very good. So let's talk about why both of you are part of the education system in each of your districts. Why is Lutheran education important to you? How did you become interested in Lutheran education to the point where you are today? Bob?
10: Yeah, I'm a lifelong Lutheran, born and raised at St. John Lutheran in Chaska, Minnesota. Also Mayer Lutheran High School in Minnesota. My father served on a commission in the LCMS as a layperson. And when I was in college and was going to be going into the ministry, he said, I just served on a committee with higher education and I'd recommend you take a look at Concordia Seward. So I did and graduated then and have been blessed 45 years now to be leading our Lutheran schools.
8: Very good. Josh, what about you? How did you become interested in Lutheran education?
9: Wow, slightly different path. I've always dreamed about being an educator. Then kind of going through, I had a full ride to the University of Cincinnati. So I grew up in Cincinnati, Ohio, attended St. Mark's Lutheran Church there. Didn't have a Lutheran school to attend, so I went through public school through there. Pastor was very instrumental. He said, I know you're looking at going into education. Why don't you go check out Concordia College in Ann Arbor, Michigan? So did that, fell in love with it, and fell in love with Lutheran education. So the rest is history. So I haven't done it as long as Bob. That is tremendous. Hats off to you, Bob. 45 years in Lutheran education. I have 26 years in Lutheran education, and I'm still enjoying every moment of it.
8: Yeah, what brings you joy being in education? I know, like any vocation, there are good days and bad days. There's joys and challenges that everyone has to face in whatever, however they're given to serve. What brings you joy in this vocation of teaching in Lutheran schools, Josh?
9: Oh my, fantastic question. For me, it's being able to see children light up when they get an answer, the joy that comes from that. It gives me goosebumps, Sarah, just sitting here kind of talking about it, seeing them learn something for the first time or accomplish something well, even when they go through trials, to be able to sit and pray with them and to walk alongside not only the child, but the parent through a tough situation and see God's hand work through their life. And now at my point in life, seeing how many of those children that I've been blessed to be a part of turn around and come back, and then how they're raising their children in the fold. And then the humbling part, Sarah, is when they come back and say, you really made a difference in my life. And I go, I was just blessed to be a part of it. But it's, to me, it's, that gives me goosebumps just seeing children and families light up with joy and blessings. And even through the trials, to see how God works through their life is just, there's nothing like it in my viewpoint.
8: Bob, what about you? What brings you joy about being in Lutheran education?
10: Yeah, I think, you know, each and every day an opportunity to serve people, whether I'm serving my staff or the commission ministers or the families, the moms and the dads, and then of course the children as they learn each and every day. And when we approach everything from a biblical worldview and we point them to Christ, you know that what you're doing is making a difference today. But as scripture reminds us, we're making a difference for eternity. So it doesn't get any better than that for a job description.
8: Absolutely. Absolutely. Yes. So both of you are education executives. That means you get to support the schools across both of your districts. How many schools do you support and what does that support look like for both of your districts, Bob?
10: Yeah, so I have 65 schools and so roughly 30 early childhood centers. So those range from infant care to four-year-olds. And then, of course, I've got the elementaries, which are K-5, K-8, depending on the community and the situation, another 30, and then roughly 5 Lutheran high schools as well. So different ages, ranges, different sizes and demographics. You know, I go from a school of 800 or so in Concordia, Omaha, and then I work out in North Platte with a school of 40, you know. And so the 1 and 2 room school up to the mega school. So it's quite a challenge to work within that environment. But I always use the phrase, you know, the names and faces change, but the people stay the same. And so general principles apply across the board and working with all those schools.
8: Mm-hmm. Yeah. Josh, what about you?
9: So across the Missouri district, we have 103 schools, 52 of them are elementary, 10 are high school, and that leaves roughly 41 for early childhood. Lots, like Bob, lots of different sizes, everything from the 2 room to the mega schools of over 600 students. And it just the opportunity to travel around the state, to engage, to network them, to collaborate, to share joys, best practice, the opportunity to continue to impact others in the name of Christ is challenging work, but there's a lot of joy in that as well.
8: What are some of the different needs or challenges that that both of you mentioned? Small schools, large schools, different settings, different areas of the state. For both of you, what are some of the different challenges and needs that schools in some of those different environments face? Josh?
9: So it kind of ties in with the set apart to serve pilot, the teacher ad program, having quality teachers to be able to come in and to educate and impact those children is one of the challenges that face all the way across the board, across their state. And then there's, of course, there's other challenges, whether you're talking about from finances, how do we best support our workers and resource them, or in some of our cases right now, we have too many kids coming in, we need to do a capital campaign and expand. So there's good problems. We've got waiting lists and things for a lot of our Lutheran schools as well. So it ranges all over the place in working with them across the board. So it's just, what are their needs? What are their challenges? How can we come and walk alongside them and provide them resources and support and assistance?
8: Bob, what about you and your contacts? Are there other challenges that the Nebraska schools you see face?
10: I think those exact same challenges exist here in Nebraska. And, you know, when I think too of my 45 years of ministry, we're working with many different family dynamics than I did 45 years ago. My primary classrooms 45 years ago were the nuclear family. Grandma and grandpa were just down the road. There wasn't that great of mobility. And now when I look today, the ministry challenges for our workers is they're really educating not only the children in all the academic subjects and about Christ, but they're really witnessing to the family as well. And assuring the family that whatever your current dynamic is, we're going to love on you and your kids because that's what Jesus would have us do. But it creates a challenge in skill sets. Most of our teachers grew up wanting to teach children, and they're really now teaching the family.
8: That is an interesting perspective to have for sure, how that landscape has changed over the last 45 years that you've been able to teach in the classroom. We have more to talk about with the Teacher Ad Pilot Program with Set Apart to Serve right after we take a quick break. You're listening to The Coffee Hour. I'm Sarah Golseth.

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4: Back to the Coffee Hour. I'm Sarah Golseth. I'm talking with Josh Swartz, Education Executive for the Missouri District of the LCMS, and Bob Ziegler, Education Executive for the Nebraska District of the LCMS. And we've been sharing stories about what Lutheran education looks like in both of their districts. Let's talk about why the LCMS cherishes her roster teachers. And both of your experiences serving in different contexts and different districts, different lengths of time. From your experience, how do you see the LCMS cherish roster teachers? Bob, let's start with you.
5: Well, I think our LCMS cherishes our roster teachers in the very fact that we have a cradle-to-grave education system that specifically looks to train professional church workers. And so that dynamic of itself, and then also creating the QNET system and the ability for those that weren't blessed to get an LTD at one of our Concordias, that as they come into our system, they have the opportunity to take those 8 core courses and learn about teaching and teaching the faith each and every day. I also think when you take a look at our Concordias and our system, just being part of a national network is a tremendous blessing because of the collaboration and the collegial relationship that you can have with Christian educators across the nation. And then our synod as a whole just values those workers. There is no church denomination today that supports their workers like we do with organizations like the Concordia Plans, Lutheran Church Extension Fund, LCMS Foundation, you know, the Lutheran Credit Union. I mean, we've got your life covered if you want to come and be a Christian educator in one of our schools.
4: Josh, what do you have to add?
6: Wow, I cannot really say it any better than that. Synod sees our educators as, and what they do is a vocation. It's not just a profession. They see them as spiritual leaders, opportunity to witness each and every day. And scripture reminds us to doubly take care of your workers and care for them. So developing, having the pipelines, having the ability to provide retirement benefits, healthcare components, to be able to network you and support efforts, and to be able to train you and provide opportunities for you to grow in your profession and your vocation, and sharing and connecting and witnessing to others, and feel confident and supported and valued in that ministry. Synod has done a lot of initiatives over the years to to make that headway. And I know as Bob has articulated over his 45 years, he's seen a lot of real intentional processes to make that happen.
4: Absolutely. And as a part of the Set Apart to Serve initiative, there's a lot of recruitment going on. We're talking about recruiting and forming teachers and new teachers for the schools that need them and for future schools. So there was a teacher ad pilot project. Let's talk about what that actually means. Josh, what is the teacher ad pilot project?
6: So it was really an opportunity for us to engage. And in our case, we engaged the metro area of St. Louis to be able to reach out to potential educators that are out there that aren't in a Lutheran school and to see if they would want to consider an opportunity in a Lutheran vocation, the opportunity to have purpose to teach, to make an impact in the lives of children. So that was really what it was about. And we really relished the opportunity to encourage and partner with a Set Apart to Serve to do this.
4: What was your role and what was the Missouri District's role in the pilot project for the Missouri District?
6: Sure. So looking at the role for us, it was to come alongside and to be the relational end of it, to gather the information that was coming in and to reach out to those potential prospects and to see what their interests were and try to connect them with schools that had openings. And in terms of Set Apart to Serve, they were the ones who put the strategy behind it, the marketing ad that went out and then kind of gave guidance and best practices of what worked for them. And then we would meet and collaborate on how things were going and to share challenges and successes and be able to turn around and then put that back into our practices and trying to really create that pipeline for our schools.
4: What did that look like for you in the Nebraska district? What did the project look like and what was your role with the Nebraska district?
5: Yeah, very, very similar. So my role was the key person to work with the data with SAS as they were doing the ads, giving us the feedback from the ads, then doing a series of contacts to those individuals that responded and trying to serve kind of as the connector or linker to get their information to my schools that would have a need or potentially will have a need in the future.
4: So let's talk about the audience. Who was the audience for these ads? I think, Josh, you mentioned that this was teachers who are already teaching, who are looking to get into Lutheran education. Is that right?
6: Yes. So they're trying to connect with those that are in the public school or out there teaching in the sphere that aren't in a Lutheran school to open up the possibility and realm of would you be interested in stepping in and teaching in a Lutheran school?
4: And Bob, how important are teachers like this for the Nebraska district, teachers who are already teaching but might be interested in furthering education to become a Lutheran teacher?
5: Those connections are really important to us. What we're finding is that a lot of educators across America today, while mobility is easy to do, it is becoming less likely that an educator will move to participate as a teacher in a school. And so many times when our Lutheran schools have openings in Nebraska, if we can staff that with a Nebraskan, it really, really, really helps. Of course, our challenge then, of course, is to then bring them up to the level of our called rostered teachers. And that's where, again, we have to be tying into the QNET program, the colloquy program, so that we cherish that and we bring them into the system and onboard them to make sure they're integrating that faith each and every day into their lessons. We're blessed with a lot of great Christians who are educators. And our Concordias, like Concordia, Nebraska, they graduate Lutheran school teachers and they graduate teachers for the public school as well. And so it's not a big stretch after a period when many of them have become tenured in their retirement programs with the public education system to be looking for a change, looking to get back to maybe a little more freedom in creativity in teaching, and also to be able to share the values that they've had but haven't been able to publicly share because of their role in public education to bring them into our system.
4: Josh, what seemed to resonate the most with this audience of educators who might be looking for something new and different?
6: I think for them, it was just an opportunity to, as Bob shared, to get back to a little bit of freedom of teaching and values-based education. So much has been changing out there in the world today. So if you're looking about impacting lives for eternity and to share the things that you value in life, especially in character molding, education, morals, values, those types of things, what a blessing and opportunity you have in Lutheran education to be able to connect and to share, to witness, to walk alongside, to pray with those children and those families as they go through it. It's not just teaching like a profession. It really becomes a family, an investment, a connection. And you really get back to that core component. You're not just impacting lives for what's next, you're impacting lives for eternity. And that's a cool thing to be a part of. And that seems to be what is resonating out there of interest.
4: Is that the same for you, Bob, what you saw that resonated with the audience for you?
5: Yeah, absolutely. The other thing we can't underestimate with this group that responded to these ads, it's a testimony that they know and are hearing about what our schools are doing. And that tells me that our schools are making disciples and being great witnesses in their community, because even the public educators are seeing that and hearing about that and experiencing that. And that becomes then, I want to be part of that. And what makes that different? And of course, we know what makes that different. Our solid biblical truth teaching about Jesus.
4: Absolutely. Yeah. You mentioned something that you learned from the experience. And of course, when being in digital ads on social media myself, when you do something like this, you tend to learn something, maybe things you didn't expect to learn. What did both of you learn from this experience of running these ads and gathering people who were interested and now, you know, doing something with all of those leads? What did both of you learn, Bob?
5: Well, you know, technology and now AI and all of that, some people say, you know, stay away, not good. Others see the value of it, and to see the ability of the back door, the back end of social media that can be used for good, you know, is pretty incredible. And so a new appreciation for all of our techies in our Lutheran schools as well.
4: Josh, what about you? What did you learn from this experience?
6: You never know unless you ask. I was surprised of the amount of people interested in education in a Lutheran school. I would not have anticipated the amount of people that were interested. Just in our metro area, to have 424 individuals share an interest in such a change, I was blown away. You never know unless you ask. Mm-hmm. That was really a big takeaway for
5: me. Yeah.
4: Where does this type of a teacher ad pilot project, where does it fit in the big picture of all the set apart to serve that we're doing, the recruiting, the forming, the talking about it, the having conversations and the bringing this up in conversations and on social media now with ads? How does this fit into the larger set apart to serve picture of recruiting and forming church workers for the future? Josh?
6: I think it's all kind of ties together. It's about how do we encourage and tap on the shoulder of the next generation about stepping into education. And this particular initiative is about helping to build another pipeline for Lutheran schools. Where do you see anywhere public school out there where we actually have a pipeline for educators to share opportunities to bring people into the fold, to be able to impact lives by educating and sharing Christ with them on a daily basis, that academic rigor and development, curiosity and understanding and growth? You don't. We have it through our called worker component. This is just another fitting, and it ties in the whole thing, is how do we continue to encourage others? It's not just a district issue. It's not just an individual issue. It takes all of us. It takes our school leaders, our teachers, our churches, our congregation members, our lay leaders, our pastors, really helping to raise up the next generation by intentionally tapping people on the shoulder, planting those seeds, walking alongside them in that formation. And then just like for me, the pastor going, hey, would you mind going and checking out this college? I believe they have what you're looking for. And so here I am.
5: Yep.
4: Absolutely. Bob, what do you want to add?
5: Yeah, same thing. You know, we're better together. Here was a project we got to participate in, the national emphasis, tapping into national corporations that are great at these types of products. And I just used my time and talent as part of the process. And as part of that process, I was able to now have 440 some names by zip code that I can share with my administrators. Hey, if you're looking for a teacher, check these people out that are in the zip codes closest to you. So talk about a collaborative effort all the way across. That's truly, truly what it was for us.
4: We've been talking with Josh Swartz, Education Executive for the Missouri District of the LCMS. Josh, thanks for joining me on the Coffee Hour.
6: Thank you, Sarah.
4: And Bob Ziegler, Education Executive for the Nebraska District of the LCMS. Bob, thanks for joining me on the Coffee Hour.
5: Thank you, Sarah.
4: You can learn more about Set Apart to Serve at lcms.org/SAS. 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
9: Good morning, this is Dan Darnall from KFUO Radio. 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Today we follow the order of matins on page 219 in the Lutheran Service Book. The hymn is number 467, Awake My Heart with Gladness. The text is John chapter 16, verses 31 through verse 33. The Reverend Dr. James Bannock is preaching. The broadcast to chapel is underwritten by LCMS International Mission and Ministry to the Armed Forces. We now join the live service.

and the life, and that he will send the Helper, the Holy Spirit, and that he will graft them into himself as he is the vine and they are the branches. And then he says to them, I have said these things to you to keep you from falling away. And then from our text today, at the conclusion of what he is saying to them, I have said these things to you that you may have peace. And he adds, in the world you will have tribulation, but take heart, I have overcome the world. And then he turns to the Father and he prays that wonderful high priestly prayer. Father, the hour has come. Glorify your Son, that the Son may glorify you, to give eternal life to all you have given me. By all appearances, however, it doesn't look like peace. It doesn't look like overcoming tribulation. It doesn't look like eternal life is going to be coming out of this doleful night. Now the time has come for the Son of Man to be glorified. Now the time has come to give eternal life to fallen man. Now the time has come for Yahweh to overcome, to conquer, and to defeat the sinful world. Was there ever a doubt? Now the time has come for Jesus to crush the one who accuses you and me of our sin, that old evil foe. We knew it was coming from Genesis 3. Now the time has come for God to forgive sin, to free our conscience, to take away our guilt, yours and mine. Isaiah preached this good news. We knew it was coming. Now the time has come for Christ to give us peace, to give you peace. We relive it every year. Jesus goes to the Garden of Gethsemane to be betrayed and arrested, not because his enemies finally got him, but because he is the one who comes to willingly bear our sin. The hour has now come. Like a lamb before its shears is silent, Jesus willingly is tried and beaten. The disciples scatter, each to his own home, just like Jesus said to them just a few moments ago. They will leave him alone. They will deny him, for he alone must work our salvation. His tribulation and crucifixion are for us. The Son is glorified when even the Father will forsake him. Remember, it is better for us that one man die for us all, that one man suffers hell, than us all. He dies our death. He lies in death's most bitter anguish. The appearance of defeat when the Father has left him. The world has hated him. The world rejoices. And in Satan's domain did the host shout and jeer. I have said these things to you that you may have peace. Peace when even our past and recent sins haunt our conscience. Peace when Christians and major church bodies have been targeted in recent years and dozens have been convicted even in our own land for such things as supporting the sanctity of life. Peace when my own flesh and mind tempt me and I so easily succumb. Peace when I fear my financial future more than thinking about my eternal future. Peace when my body is racked with evidence of the fall that no human physician

0: can ultimately cure? Peace. When some days we say, Jesus, we know that you came from God, and other days we say, help my unbelief. I wonder how those words of Jesus stuck into the disciples' minds those 3 days. I have said these things to you that in me you may have peace. In the world you may have tribulation, but take heart, I have overcome the world. And then he's arrested and beaten and crucified and buried. The disciples scatter. Peter denies him 3 times. They hide behind locked doors. 3 long days in tribulation. 3 long days in guilt. 3 long days in death. 3 long days in fear. 3 long days in doleful gloom. How appropriate that our hymn today is by the 17th century pastor Paul Gerhardt. Talk about tribulation and death and doleful gloom. Gerhardt was removed from his congregation for adhering to the Lutheran confessions. In his young life, his wife and children died, leaving him to raise his one surviving child, a single dad. He officiated the funerals of dozens due to the plague, sometimes in one day. And yet he wrote magnificent hymns of hope and faith and joy, like Awake My Heart with Gladness. How could he, in long days of tribulation? How could he write hymns like this, in long days of guilt and death? How could he write Awake My Heart with Gladness, in long days of fear and doleful gloom? Awake my heart with gladness. See what today has done. Easter has done. In glorious victory, he who is strong to save has triumphed over the grave. This is a sight that gladdens. What peace it doth impart. No gloom shall ever shake, no foe shall ever take the hope which God's own Son in love for me has won. Now I am safe from evil, my heart from care is free. The Lord will leave me never, he shatters hell's grim thrall. And you just sang these words yourself. This is your confession. This is your faith. Remember those words on that doleful night? I have said these things to you that in me you may have peace. And we pass through those 3 days of death and crucifixion and gloom with Christ. And on Easter evening, the risen Christ appears to his disciples. And what does he say? Not once, but twice. Peace be with you. And a week later, when Thomas was there with him, what does he say to Thomas? Peace be with you. This is the peace of Jesus Christ overcoming the fallen world. This is the peace of Jesus Christ who thirsted for our righteousness, making us righteous, that we are at one with the Father, reconciled all the way through the grave unto eternal life. This is the peace of Jesus finishing his work to pay our debt of sin with his precious holy blood, who raises us with him to life everlasting. See? It's true. I have said these things to you that in me you may have peace. In the world you will have tribulation, but take heart. I have overcome the world. Alleluia, Christ is risen.
1: He is risen indeed. Alleluia.
0: We rise to sing the Te Deum.

0: Our Father, who art in heaven, hallowed be thy name. Thy kingdom come, thy will be done, on earth as it is in heaven. Give us this day our daily bread, and forgive us our trespasses, as we forgive those who trespass against us. And lead us not into temptation, but deliver us from evil. For thine is the kingdom, and the power, and the glory, forever and ever. Amen. O Lord, hear my prayer. Let us pray. O God of glory, Lord of hosts, uplifted in triumph far above all heavens, leave us not without consolation, but send us the Spirit of truth, whom you promised from the Father. For you live and reign with him and the Holy Spirit, one God, now and forever. Amen. Amen. O Lord God, Heavenly Father, we give you thanks that of your great goodness and mercy, your only begotten Son became incarnate to redeem us from sin and everlasting death. Bless all who proclaim this gospel, including those who work to establish and strengthen churches. Enlighten our hearts by your Holy Spirit, that we may forever give you thanks for your grace and be strengthened in all times of tribulation and temptation, through Jesus Christ our Lord. Amen. Amen. O Lord, our Heavenly Father, almighty and everlasting God, you have safely brought us to the beginning of this day. Defend us in the same with your mighty power, and grant that this day we fall into no sin, neither run into any kind of danger, but that all our doings, being ordered by your governance, may be righteous in your sight. Through Jesus Christ, your Son, our Lord, who lives and reigns with you in the Holy Spirit, one God, now and forever.
1: Amen.
0: Let us bless the Lord.
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0: You may be seated.
1: Good morning, everyone. This morning we are happy to welcome to the International Center some church planning teams who have come in to be a part of some listening sessions for LCMS church planning. So for our guests, would you please stand up? Let's welcome. Really a big commitment for them to take time out of their lives to be here and be this with us. So we really, really do appreciate it. Thank you so much, everyone.
0: Go in peace.
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0: just two words, just two words stand between you and the wrath of God on Judgment Day. For 2.5 chapters in Romans, the Apostle Paul has been doing the necessary work of a prosecutor, Jew and Gentile alike, the religious and irreligious, the moralists who think they've done everything right and the pagans who don't care. All, St. Paul says, are sinners. God's justice demands that every mouth be stopped, and he has, in his justice, declared the whole world guilty. But just before the judge drops the gavel, we hear today, "But now." Today on the program, we stand at what Martin Luther called the chief point, the very central place of the letter, and really of the whole Bible, the article on which the church stands or falls. Today, friends, we're covering Romans chapter 3, verses 21 through 31. Good morning, dear saints, and welcome to Thy Strong Word. Today's Friday, May 22nd. 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I'm your host, Pastor Phil Boo of St. John Lutheran Church in Luverne, Minnesota. 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For more than 30 years, since I was a kid, LHF has been translating Luther's Small Catechism, the Book of Concord, and other confessional Lutheran resources into the languages of people around the world, so that what we'll hear today, this gospel of justification by grace through faith, others can read in Swahili and Burmese and Mandarin and Spanish and Haitian Creole and Russian and on and on and on. LHF's work makes sure that across the continent, saints are receiving the teachings of the Word of God in their own heart languages. Learn more about all of their great work by visiting them online at lhfmissions.org. Well, turning to our task at hand today, and that is to finish up with the last 10 verses of Romans chapter 3, I have in the studio virtually with me to help us out the Reverend Matthew Cush. He's the pastor at King of Glory Lutheran Church in Elgin, Illinois. I think that's just northwest of Chicago. Good morning, Pastor Cush. Welcome back to the show.
1: Always good to be here on really one of the most important verses, just not only for Christianity, but especially for us Lutherans. I was really looking forward to this one with you today.
0: I'm so glad you're here because it is. It's huge. And, you know, and I'm being a little tongue-in-cheek in it, you know, the "but now," but that's really true though, isn't it? We're all poor, miserable sinners. Lord knows that we Lutherans like to tell people that. But now, and the now is the, well, I guess the highlight, the apex, the pinnacle of all of God's work throughout salvation history. That is the life, death, and resurrection of Jesus. What that does for us.
1: I know, and I'm loving it. And also, great, you got it right. You asked northwest of Chicago there, so still in Chicagoland, but still in the burbs a little bit. So it's always good. It is, and now it's been like unseasonably like cool here May and everything. It's been wonderful. And all that. How's everything up in Minnesota?
0: Well, it's rainy. We had 80s the other day, and then tornadoes, then hail, and now we're in the 50s, and it's raining.
1: Perfect. A perfect northern Minnesota weather channel.
0: It really is. You know, I remember when I first was called to Minnesota, more than that, 4 hours north of where I am now, so even much more up in the cold north. And then I took a call to New England, Connecticut. And it wasn't that much different, to be honest. It's a nice weather, lots of different kinds of seasons. I actually love storms. We didn't get too much damage around here. So, I'm doing pretty good. I like it.
1: Oh, there you go. Yeah, I like it too. I like seasons. Seasons are fun.
0: Well, I tell you what, Pastor Cush, why don't we go ahead and open up with a word of prayer as we get into this quite important text. I'll invite you, of course, to lead us in that prayer.
1: All right. That's all. Bow our heads in prayer. O Heavenly Father, Almighty and Everlasting God, we know that by the law that you have given to us, we are sinful and unclean, and we have sinned against you in thoughts, in our words, in our actions, and even that stain of sin from old Adam. And yet, now, in these days, you have given to us your Son, who has given to us life in his name, life through his righteousness, and life in everlasting joy through his death and resurrection. As we at the church prepare to celebrate Pentecost and the birthday of the church, let us always rest on that wonderful message, but now, and a beauty that has no other words to express. Be with us as we discuss this through your Son, Jesus Christ, our Lord. Amen.
2: Amen. All right, before we get into our text, and I'm just going to begin in here in a minute with just the very first verse, and we'll unpack that for a little while, but a brief word about where we've been. Now, Paul's introduction included his motivation for writing. He says, "For I am not ashamed of the gospel, for therein is the righteousness of God revealed from faith to faith." And starting in that on that foundation, right? No shame of the gospel. He's speaking, I think, much more broadly. It's this not just the Jesus died for you stuff. This is the whole will and message of God, gospel, which includes both law and gospel. And from there, we walk through, well, as I said earlier, it's Paul's relentless indictment against the world, like a prosecuting attorney, right? So the pagan world delivered up under the wrath of God in chapter 1. The Jews, the moralists, the good Christians, those people exposed in chapter 2. Even Israel itself, which has this, idea that they should have privileges beyond the Gentiles because they were the people that God chose. But yeah, there were some privileges that Israel had, but he then gives that universal verdict in chapter 3, verses 1 through 20, which is what we did right before today. And he ends with this. He says, "There is none righteous, no, not one." And he talks about every mouth being stopped, the whole world guilty before God. In fact, St. Paul has driven the entire human race, I think, into the defendant's dock, right? Because we don't have a defense. There's no appeals. There's no way to get out of it. Every last one of us is condemned. "For by works of the law, no human being will be justified in God's sight, since through the law comes knowledge of sin." So we left on a pretty heavy law note, which basically says, you're born poor, miserable sinners, and there's not a thing you can do to change it. Even if you were to do all the good works that you could ever manage to do, it wouldn't move the needle even a little. That's a rough place to be, but it's necessary, isn't it, to proclaim the law in its fullest severity?
1: Absolutely. I mean, I've always joked around that Lutheranism is like the Diet Coke of Catholicism. You know, it's all the forgiveness, none of the guilt with that. But it's not true in that sense. And it is where we do not minimize the seriousness of our fallen human condition. All have sinned. And we'll get into that. All have sinned and fallen short of the glory of God. That's truth. No one is righteous. No, not even one. And it's almost like this wake-up call for everyone, Christian, non-Christian, everybody. We don't discriminate here in the church. There is no one who is right before God because, well, how could we be? We've got all of that old Adam, the sinfulness. We need atonement and blood paid for it. And not even if all the blood was gathered in the oceans could it be a right sacrifice to God to even blot out one of our sins to do that. It's this overwhelming dread that people have without, well, what's coming up next? The full extent of the law is to show us our sin. And now we need to be shown our Savior and what he does. And I love it how Paul turns all of that now. He's got this beautiful prosecution to the people, bringing this forth. And now it's like, okay, you got it? Good. Now here's everything else.
2: Well, and I like what you said, right? So all the what did you say? Like none of the guilt, but all the grace.
1: This is really bad because I don't remember what I say right after I say it sometimes. Not a great thing sometimes. Not all the blood of sacrifices could fill an ocean that could pay for one of our sins to God.
2: Well, as I tell people, I can either talk or listen. I usually can't do both. So I don't get to hear what I'm saying most of the time. It's right in the sense that one of the things that birthed the Reformation was this rejection of the emphasis of you should feel so guilty so that it motivates you to do better. And while we were certainly accused, Luther and his cronies were accused of throwing out the law, this far, for it couldn't be anything further from the truth, because, you know, so in Christian circles, maybe people experience this, maybe they don't, but we're trained, we're taught to, if someone repents of something, to say, I forgive you, a little bit more strongly than just saying, oh, don't worry about it. Oh, well, that's no big deal. Or, oh, I didn't even notice. Well, the other day I went to someone, I said, you know what? I'm sorry about X, Y, and Z. And they looked at me and they said, I forgive you. And the first thought in my mind was, it wasn't that serious. Like it kind of betrayed a little bit my asking for forgiveness in my own heart, because I thought, what are you forgiving me for? I just really was just trying to say, I'm sorry for being late or something. My point is, if you don't think that you've really grieved someone, then your apology is kind of hollow. So I think this is why the Lord is not shy about using his prophets and apostles to really show them, as Walter would say, the fullest severity of the law, because it's in those moments that you're not surprised by forgiveness. Someone literally forgives you. You're desperate for it. And that's just resisting our own human natures to think that, oh, well, yeah, I said I was sorry, but I wasn't that serious about it. You know, just to share a little thing from my own experience. What do you think?
1: I think that's exactly right. I mean, it was forgiveness. I always say this, forgiveness is not human. It's not in human nature by its very nature to forgive. It's a superpower. It's a something outside of us, and it is balm for the soul, and it is good to hear. And you mentioned this. It's interesting that we're

0: people who murdered their mothers, fathers, and brothers for the sake of, you know, I could let this control me. I could let this destroy me. I could let this burdensome sin corrupt me. And I chose forgiveness. And it's hard, but I'm going to continue to do it. And I think that is something immensely powerful of what forgiveness can do and does for God's people and for all people.
1: And it really does emphasize, I think, why we're sometimes startled by it, or maybe even why in our common conversations we avoid talking about forgiveness. We reserve that, pardon me, we reserve that for like the worst of offenses to seek forgiveness. And certainly not the way we should be living. I mean, this should be the way we eat and breathe. We need to also forgive and be forgiven. Let's look at the first verse. Actually, in fact, I'm going to read the last verse of that we covered, verse 20, and then move into 21. Let me grab my Bible here. Here we go. Romans chapter 3, I'll be reading from the English Standard. For by works of the law, no human being will be justified in his sight, since through the law comes the knowledge of sin. But now the righteousness of God has been manifested apart from the law, although the law and the prophets bear witness to it, the righteousness of God through Jesus Christ, through faith in Jesus Christ, for all who believe. All right, we'll pause there. So that's like 21 in the first half of 22. So the righteousness of God has been manifested apart from the law. That of God, I think, is pretty key because, you know, we often, again, still think, no matter how many times we're told otherwise, that it's about us sort of mustering up within ourselves some sort of righteousness, but it really is an alien thing to us, Pastor.
0: It really is. It's, and the righteousness of God here is both action and I think quality of God. God himself is righteous, being right. He's right with everything. I mean, he's creator of everything. And it is, the righteousness is given through faith. And I think that's the one thing. God himself is the end all be all. He is the guy that we need to essentially be like. I always say when we fell into sin, and I was just talking about this with my church, actually, we're going through the Trinity in preparation for Trinitarian Sunday or Trinity Sunday. And I talked to them. It's like, you know, man messed up when we fell into sin. So man has to make up it, but we can't make it up. It's so great of a sin to break the will of God and to go against what he has commanded and to by our nature now be not righteous before God that only God can pay it. Well, can do it, but only man can pay it. So what does God do? Well, the righteousness of God becomes righteous, meaning the quality becomes the action. And by, well, we'll see here, by faith in Jesus, by what that is going on, that's going to be what's going to be made right.
1: This phrase, too, the righteousness of God, you know, the but now is that beautiful hinge verse that we were talking about, how it just, it takes everything that we've been given and gives us hope into what follows. But the problem is, especially for Luther and the people in and around Luther's time, the scholasticism, you know, the philosophy and theologies of the time were interpreting the righteousness of God as, I guess, the God's active justice condemning sinners. I guess that's sort of the official way to say it. But the his justice was going around and judging people and checking up on you and saying, it's when he rediscovered, it's not like he invented this, that the righteousness of God is something that God is doing and giving, not something he's demanding. That's when Luther famously said, heaven itself was open to me. So in now, when we think about the righteousness of God, what does that mean to the people out in the world who perhaps don't even believe in God or don't believe in right and wrong? How do we proclaim what good news that is? Because I still think people hear it as God judging and condemning sinners.
0: That's a great question. And I think that's

0: actually, it depends and is different. I don't think we can get around talking about the righteousness of God, the good news to people, apart from Jesus. And I think that's what even Paul will do here to explain it. And I think, I mean, Sunday school answer, always go back to Jesus. It always is that good thing. But for me, when I'm talking about how we cannot be made right, it's like, okay, we believe that we are dead. So, dead man, go tell yourself you are good. It's the idea that we have to, something outside of us needs to give us the goodness, because what we believe is we are dead in our trespasses. And that's a hard thing. It's almost impossible for me to think this or even be able to understand. It's a good question, because as someone who's been Christian all their life, from cradle to, well, hopefully not grave for a long time, but it's almost this idea, that's a great question, because I don't know. I mean, I think how, because I've had it all my life. I've known this so my life. It's almost like trying to explain breathing to someone. How do you breathe? Like, what is the function in breathing? It's like, I can't explain that rightly, as well as maybe someone who was, not Christian, who became Christian, who understood this, they might actually have a better time of explaining that to someone than I could.
1: I think that makes sense. I mean, Paul, not saying he struggles with that. He does in some places, he doesn't in others. He's constantly trying to speak to people from where they begin. We think about Paul at the Areopagus, the tomb of the unknown God. He does this excellent job of anchoring that in their experience and then bringing them to the gospel. Here, he's been talking about Jews and Greeks. He's been talking about the law and the prophets. But in the same way that people like us who've been raised Christian, it's difficult for us to talk to someone who doesn't have any knowledge of it at all, or worse, has a bunch of, internet-based knowledge or cultural knowledge of Jesus and what it is to be a Christian. So I'm gonna read 21 and 22 and 23 fully now. Because so when he says, but now the righteousness of God, right, that's something that has to be defined, has been manifested apart from the law. What's the law? Although the law and prophets bear witness to it, who are they? The righteousness of God through faith in Jesus Christ for all who believe. For there is no distinction, for all have sinned and fall short of the glory of God. So the distinction he's still making here is between the Jews who believe that in the keeping of the law, they were on the path to salvation, for lack of a better way to say it, and those who put their faith, hope, and trust in Jesus, and then strove to keep the law as a response to that, but didn't see that as the means to be saved. Paul, through inspiration of the Holy Spirit, is clarifying those things. But it is so difficult, because you have to know what the law is, and the law and prophets, you have to care about the law. And this is why I think it's so difficult for us to talk to people today, because if we were to say, as you struggle with your sins, there is forgiveness for that, people are going to go, I don't struggle with sins. I enjoy my
0: Yeah,
1: sins.
0: I know.
1: What are you
0: It's,
1: talking
0: I don't
1: about?
0: struggle with this. Yeah, and it's it, it, and you're so right, Paul. And there's this idea that, and I know nothing is new under the sun. A lot of the we humanity struggles with the same issues that we've always struggled with. But I think you've said it perfectly. In the age of the internet, in the age of, I call it, the TikTok brain rot, that can be out there, just this idea of consuming all of these different things and all these different ideas, like, okay, why should I care if I sin? Like, I don't sin. I don't struggle with this. And it's like, well, guess what? Even if you don't struggle with it, I think there are people like, no, I do struggle with something, or there's something in them that they are constantly battling, a thorn in the flesh, which is a different letter in Paul, but still part of that. And getting this idea of someone has always got something wrong. And also the righteousness of God, or the rightness of God. I think if you even can go to something like, there's something fundamentally broken in the world itself. I mean, you can go to brokenness of nature, the brokenness of, I mean, medical problems with people, or birth defects. I mean, that even if you're going to people that believe that babies don't sin because they haven't been born yet, well, there are some babies that are born with defects and genetic problems that have no, like, or other problems that have no basis of, well, there's no genetic reason, there's nothing, just happens. Well, how can you say something just happens? Well, you can say that because of sin, and there's that. And I think that is something maybe we could go digger deep into when talking about how there is salvation in Christ, that all are equal. There's no difference between Jew and Gentile. We've all sinned against God, but we all are living in a broken, sinful world. So what does that mean? If we're living in a broken, sinful world, what has come to change that? What is that but now that has come to explain that? I don't know. Maybe a way to talk about that for people who don't know the law and the prophets.
1: Yeah, and I think that you're hitting the nail on the head, because Paul is dealing with the issue of his time, which is very useful for us and incredibly useful for the reformers, because I think it's pretty fair to say, at least from our point of view, a lot of that pro-nomianism started to enter back into the church. You know, okay, yeah, you're made a Christian through these initiation rites, but you still have to, you know, pick up the slack, and, you know, you were chosen by God to be his people, but you really need to do all this stuff or he's just going to, you know, swallow you up in the ground. So oftentimes we take it to when people recognize, not that they're not keeping some objective law, even though it's written on their hearts, they like to deny that, but rather when they're in the worst moments of their life and they're just like, life is not fair. Why does this happen? Why do babies die? Why do 30-year-olds get cancer? Why, you know, and mm-hmm. it's sad that that's the time in which people are the most receptive, but it is, and for a reason, because it's those inbreakings of just how out of place we are in this world. Meaning, it feels like we're designed for something better. And that's why the concept of injustice exists. People are marching the streets saying, I want to fix whatever injustice they care about. And they think that the way to fix it is just to try harder, more legislation, more money, more nonprofits. And not only is that almost never worked, it's missing a big point. I always wonder, and we're getting ready to hit a break here, but like veganism, right? I'm not a vegan. I eat meat. If people want to be exclusively vegan, I think it's a pretty tough to be consistent on, but go for it. Vegetarianism, same thing. Go for it. In the new heavens, new earth, we'll be vegetarian. So, you know, we were created to be vegetarian. Go for it. But it's odd that a lot of vegans who are passionate about veganism, statistically, are very underrepresented in communities of faith. In fact, the vast majority of them are secular. And I just think with such a strong morality, regardless of where that morality comes from, isn't that a recognition that there's something wrong in the world, that we're killing animals from their point of view? And we have an answer for that. It may not be a satisfactory one, but yeah, that's not how God designed things. So I think there's a lot of ways in which we could, as Christians, be connecting to people, not to affirm whatever the cause of the weak is, but rather to recognize that in their own ways, especially if they don't have the language of what it means to be a sinner or keep the law, people are starting to recognize that things aren't right. And that's why I'm really glad you brought that up, because I think that's a handle for us to proclaim the gospel.
0: It really is. I mean, I bring it up because of my own experiences with my son, who, I mean, it's truly a miracle that a little boy born with half a heart is now going into the first grade. Yay! That's amazing.
1: Yeah.
0: But, you know, I don't know if I would have recognized that position of the brokenness and talking about this like that if it didn't happen within my own life. And yes, I know that we take the scriptures and we have these things, and Paul is fantastic for the prescriptions of where the Christ can be told, where the law can be applied, and all this stuff. But it's also that, you know, a lot of people, like you said, for vegans, they recognize the brokenness of the world. It's not, you know, there's something weird about killing something to sustain yourself. Why should death cause life? And it's kind of like, well, I got a good point there. And then you can also go, well, plants die to feed you too. So that goes there. But it's almost what we have to agree that there's something, and I think people, you're right in recognizing this, with the injustices that people see, they want to fix it. With the problems, they want a solution. And I think the uncomfortable truth is that while we have the ultimate answer and the ultimate solution of Christ coming to set the world anew, may he come soon, we live in this tentatio, the tension of the now, but the not yet, as Matthew's gospel goes into it, the kingdom of God. And even this, with the righteousness, we're talking about the righteousness of God made manifest in Jesus Christ. And yeah, we are made righteous in God. Everything is made right in Jesus.
1: Yeah.
0: And we're still living in this broken, sinful world. It's this, and I think people, and maybe it's a time in the church where we really, kind of going back to what we were talking about in the beginning, we lean into that tension. We don't shy away from it. We don't maybe say no cut and clean answers on this side of creation. And even the cut and clean answer of Jesus Christ comes with struggles, comes with a constant need of walking in forgiveness. And that is not easy. And maybe that is something that we can share when talking about the righteousness of God and law and the prophets and all of these things. Walking in the tension and the difficulty until Christ comes again. Maybe that's something that we can really dial in and go in as Christians in today's world.
1: I want to pick up with that thought when we come back from these messages. Folks, don't go anywhere. When we come back, we're going to see how God can be both a just judge and also the justifier of those who are ungodly. Stay with us. We'll be right back right here on Thy Strong Word.

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1: Christ is risen. Tell the next generation. This is the theme of the Lutheran Church Missouri Synod's upcoming national offering, which will kick off at this summer's convention in Phoenix. It is based on Psalm 78, verse 4. We will not hide them from their children, but tell to the coming generation the glorious deeds of the Lord and his might and the wonders that he has done. 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

0: Welcome back, dear saints, to Thy Strong Word. I'm your host, Pastor Phil Boo, joined this morning by the Reverend Matthew Cush. He's the pastor at King of Glory Lutheran Church in Elgin, Illinois. Friends, we're in Romans chapter 3, the second half, last 10 verses or so, and we're walking verse by verse through what Luther called the chief point and the very central place of the whole Bible. We're talking about justification by grace through faith for the sake of Christ alone. If you'd like to add something to the conversations, questions, concerns, qualms, corrections, complaints, that's all right. Any of that. Compliments too for my guest. I'll send them along. You can send me an email, thystrongword@kfuo.org. I read them all. I love hearing from you. It's thystrongword@kfuo.org. All right, Pastor, we're going to pick right back up where we left off. I'm going to do so, though, by getting back into the scriptures and reading a few more verses. Verse 23. For all have sinned and fall short of the glory of God, and are justified by his grace as a gift through the redemption that is in Christ Jesus, whom God put forward as a propitiation by his blood to be received by faith. This was to show God's righteousness, because in his divine forbearance he had passed over former sins. It was to show his righteousness at the present time, that he might become, or might be rather, just and the justifier of the one who has faith in Jesus. So anybody who's read this and maybe didn't pre-read, they get to whom God put forward as a preposition or a paragraph by his exactly. blood or something, you know. Propitiation, it's a technical term. Received by faith has been fought over through the centuries, what it means that he passed over former sins. Why is it that we struggle so much with these passages? I mean, the church certainly stands on the reality that all that we have is from Christ alone, and yet we do know that the Reformation occurred partly because of a misapplication, let's just say it that way, of these texts.
1: I think it has to go with the fact that we need to do something. I mean, there always has to be something we need to do in life. I mean, and a lot of what we do is people living in the world shapes our faith. If there's a problem, you fix it. If there's a hurt, you cover it. And I think the idea that when we say all sin is covered by Christ, that he is the one who is just, he committed no sin, so that he might bring justice to those who have sinned and give them forgiveness. That's something that, one, we have to rely on someone else for. And if there's one thing that I don't like to do, is I don't like relying on someone else to fix my problems, because I want to fix them. I want to be the reason. I want to do this. And I even think that is a very human thing. Down to our core of any human, we want to be the writers of our own story, the captains of our own ship. We want to be the people who justify myself. We can't do that with God. And I think that's where the rub is, where this is such great news, it just smells too good to be true.
0: That too good to be true, you're absolutely right. We want to contribute something. Even so much that when the Bible talks about our belief, many Christians in their attempts to understand it wrestle over, well, is believing something we're doing? that's such a hard thing. So like if it's raining outside and someone says it's raining and I don't believe them and I check the evidence, now I believe them. Even that isn't me saying, okay, I'm going to consciously believe you now. No, I just believe now. I mean, it's such a passive thing. We all want to make a decision for Jesus, which is fine. Lutherans do that too. They just call it confirmation. But it's that belief is something where you're not actually actively doing anything. You're now no longer actively resisting. If someone says it's raining and I don't believe them, I'm resisting the truth that it's raining. And so I go out and I look outside and now I'm no longer resisting that truth. I think it's as simple as that, although it's at the same time divinely more complicated and beyond our understanding, which is a little bit of a cop-out for us Christians, let's be honest.
1: To be fair, that is a cop-out. I always like to say, how is this possible? I don't know when the creation happens. Until then, no clue.
0: God's ways are mysterious. What can I
1: God's
0: do?
1: God's ways are mysterious. Well, and just as a side note, when you say stop resisting believing, and maybe it's because I'm going to be seeing the new Star Wars movie with my son here in after the show, but it's like, you are being rescued. Do not resist. From one of the Star Wars movies, Rogue One, I think it was. It was just like, God is saving you. Do not resist. And it's like, okay, it's a fun thing. But it's this, I think you're right. It's belief is just something that springs up in people. It's a passive thing. And actively believing is in and of itself just stopping the resistance of believing in something. So is that really? And I mean, then you get into the thing, we're talking about Pentecost this coming Sunday, so the Holy Spirit, and then you get into baptism, and we can just go down a tangent of all this stuff when it comes to this stuff, because the church has struggled with this. I mean, even going to what you were saying here, to demonstrate his righteousness, because in his divine forbearance, I'm reading from the NIV, he had left the sins committed beforehand unpunished. And I think that's even a struggle for people. And I say, well, you know, Paul did say on Mars Hill, going back to that, you know, he has let people be in ignorance in the past, but now he is no longer wanting people to be ignorant. And I think it's kind of, I think Paul is channeling a little bit of that Mars Hill here to the Romans, the church at Rome, being like, you know, God in his divine forgiveness and his divine goodness has left people in darkness. He's let people go with whatever they want to do. He has not punished them because he's let them be as wayward sheep into the wilderness. Now he is calling his flock back to him, and he's calling his flock back to him through the shepherd of the church, through his son Jesus. So I mean, that goes to demonstrate his righteousness. Well, how do we know he's doing that? How do we know that God is no longer not just passing over sins or letting sins go unpunished? Well, it's because Jesus came, his son, God and human came, and the present time right now, so that we may know the time is at hand, that this is the big thing, that this is the time where sins are not going to be passed over. They're going to be forgiven. They're not just going to be unpunished. They're going to be reconciled. And I think that something is we can talk about too, because I think there's a difference between, you know, ignoring sins and then sins being forgiven. That is entirely different. I think I'd rather have my sins being forgiven than just ignored.
0: Well, if you're ignored, then you're continuing to do the very thing that's harmful to yourself. And I think that's the other part that people miss. What it means to sin isn't an arbitrary list of rules that God decided that he's going to force us to follow. Another thing that people forget is that God, as God, could very well be a tyrannical God, but he's not. We should thank God that he's not. people get really uncomfortable when I say that, because, oh, it's the nature of God to be loving. No, it's the nature of our God to be loving. Mm-hmm. We should be grateful that our God is loving, because we have no resistance to the eternal creator. And, you know, if he wanted to play with us as toys, as some people think that he does, we couldn't stop him. So I think that when people try to like personify God, and we have to a little bit to understand, you know, talk about him, but when they try to, and he personified himself in Christ, of course, but when we try to personify God into like his motivations or like what our motivations might be, amusement through trying to control people or something, you're missing the point. God has things that we should and shouldn't do because they are harmful to us. And so they have to be paid for, because we can't just get off scot-free from living in the ways that God has not designed us to live. And so I want to look at the exegetical framing kind of 24 here. Let's see here, 24. And are justified by his grace as a gift through the redemption that is in Christ Jesus, or freely. The King James will say being justified freely by his grace through the redemption that is in Christ Jesus. Well, that justified, that's that forensic courtroom language, declared righteous, acquitted. It's just the opposite of condemned. What it's not, though, a la Rome and Trent, is that we're made internally holy by infusing virtue into us. If you go to court, American court, and let's say you committed a small misdemeanor, you know, let's not make it serious, and you get up there, and for whatever reason, the judge says, okay, I find you not guilty. I've heard the evidence. I find you not guilty. Let's say that they didn't hear the evidence. They weren't even paying attention, but they found you not guilty. In our system, you're not guilty. There's nothing anybody could ever do about that. Now, he doesn't then say, I'm going to find you not guilty. And by my finding you of not guilty, you now have within you this ability to be perfect as you move forward. And if you mess up, then I'm going to have to infuse some more virtue into you. You're going to have to make it up in jail. That's the same thing with God. He doesn't infuse his virtue in us so that we can then go off and try to keep his law the second time around. He simply says, even though you're guilty, dead to rights, there's no consequence. But it's not paid. It's justified by Jesus. That's a torture and argument. There's one idea. What do you think?
1: I think, one, that your criminal justice background makes you perfect to talk about this. I think so. But you're right. And it's the idea of we're not infused with God's, like, infused with the righteousness, infused with all this stuff. I'm like, well, then why do I keep on sinning? Is the idea even that Paul that goes that. Beyond. Yeah, even Paul had that. We have this really intriguing idea then. Because you're saying if God would just use us as toys. But I think when we talk about this, as I'm trying to now think of this almost impossibly for me as one who has believed all of his life, but as an unbeliever, as the idea that what you just said is what people then think about this verse, about Christians, how we are supposed to be the holy ones. We're supposed to be now, oh, if you're saved by God, infused with his holiness, then why aren't you acting holy like God? And to be fair, if it was like that reasoning that we are infused with God's holiness so that we will no longer sin and all this other stuff as perfect beings, then yeah, that would be once again on us. But once again, it's not on us, it's on Christ. And that's what has to be received by faith, not so that I'm being made into this perfect being. That's not going to happen until Christ comes again. And even then, I have no clue what that's going to look like. But I am being formed every day to deny myself and to follow after Christ. And I think that's, I mean, this is where we get into the other half of this, 27 through 31, where that 24 in talking about that, how, and this is why I love it when you cannot separate these two things. 24 has to come in the context of 27 and through 31, where you are justified. You are made right by God. Now what? The now what is always the big thing. It's always the sermon. Now that you have this information, now what? What are you going to do with it? Well, this is where we're going to do with it now. What does it mean to be saved by God, but still have the law in our hearts? We're justified, made right, but now what do we do?
0: Let's talk about real quick before we even get into that, because this is, on the one hand, when we covered James, the argument was, well, he doesn't really tell us about how Jesus takes care of this. And my pushback is, well, okay, well, you have Paul. I mean, you know, go read Paul. James is talking about that second half, though. Well, what do we do with this? Whereas Paul often is talking about the unregenerate and how they become part of it. And so propitiation is worth defining before we move into 27, which is also really important. But hilasterion, my Greek's not that great, but that's the Septuagint version of propitiation. Kapareth, the mercy seat, which is the golden lid of the Ark of the Covenant. And that's where on the Day of Atonement, the high priest would sprinkle blood. So you see that in Leviticus and Exodus. But the point is, the propitiation of sins is connecting Jesus' sacrifice back to what God had been foretelling through the, well, through these offerings and sacrifices throughout history. So once again, it's contains so much language and, I guess to use a modern term, lore that you have to be a Jew to really get the emphasis of it. But at the same time, he also sort of defines it for us Gentiles too. You know, he put forward in a public way as a sacrifice, a sacrificial atonement by his blood to be received, again, passive by faith. And it was to show God's righteousness, and we've already defined that as God's righteousness to forgive sinners, because in his divine forbearance, he had passed over former sins. At some point in the scandal of particularity, Jesus came. The law was fulfilled. Why wasn't it 1,000 years earlier? Why wasn't it 2,000 years later? That's the scandal. We'll leave it to God. It was to show his righteousness at the present time to Paul, that he might be the just and the justifier of the one who has faith in Jesus. So all of that to bring us to just and justifier. So Pastor, it's like saying, and correct me if I'm wrong, it's like saying, how can he be both the judge who sits at the bench and passes sentence, and also the one who takes upon himself the punishment? Not only in our American system, but throughout the universe, throughout worldly history, I don't know that you're going to ever, or at least very rarely, see it where the same one who has the authority, which is a dispassionate judge of the events, is going to take it upon themselves to pay the penalty to get the defendant off the hook. But that's how crazy it is from our point of view, what God is doing. Is there a...
1: Go ahead. No. There's no better way of explaining it than it is. Once again, it goes to that idea of it's beyond comprehension. It's beyond something that we as humans can even fathom, because we are just not that wired anymore. We don't see the world as wired that way anymore. And yet, that's why I think, and I mean, I believe in God because of faith in Jesus Christ. But I think there is something to also be said where it's so different than anything else in all creation that it's kind of like, if this is so different than anything else, doesn't that speak to the truthfulness of it? Because it is so different, it cannot be even rationalized or even created as a continuous, known, and believed thing from a human mind, that this is so totally foreign, this forgiveness. The guy who is going to be and has every right to be the judge, jury, and executioner is going to be the guy who will take the judgment, will keep the sentence, and be executed for it. It's like that never happens in the American court system, in the court systems of all the other cultures and the nations of the world, to back and even before the flood. This is just unbelievably different. And I think that also speaks to the fact that, yeah, because God is different. God is the one who does and makes the rules. I would say he's the one who makes the rules. He can do whatever he wants with them. And that means, I mean, he follows his own rules too in that way. But he's the guy who is, well, graceful, which is, once again, not human.
0: One thing I always remind myself and others, if I have the chance, is that even our best, most scholarly, most passionate, most theologically informed image and understanding of God is nowhere close to the reality of what God is. He is very much condescending. Boy, our God's condescending, and thank God he is. He condescends. He comes down with us to our level and uses languages and images and means that we can grasp with our feeble human minds. I think where we get in trouble is when we start to think that we even can understand God. And I love what happens next in these next verses, because it reminds me a little bit of what he was already dealing with back in chapter 3 at the very beginning. He's talking about, well, I'll even go to end of 2. He's talking about circumcision versus uncircumcision. As he's saying that it's about the circumcision of the heart, I always imagine Jewish men, perhaps proselytes that came in later, going, well, wait a minute, I had to do all this for what? Yeah. So he says in verse 1 of chapter 3, he's anticipating their questions. Then what advantage has the Jew, or what is the value of circumcision? Basically, then what was the point? And he says, you know, much in every way, to begin with, Jews are entrusted with the oracles of God, et cetera, et cetera. Well, now we get to, I think, a very similar question, because as he says in verse 26, it was to show his righteousness at the present time so that he might be the just and justifier of the one who has faith in Jesus. Now I'm going to read the rest. 27 begins, well, then what becomes of our boasting? It is excluded. By what kind of law? By a law of works? No, by the law of faith. For we hold that one is justified by faith apart from the works of the law. Or is God the God of Jews only? Is he not the God of Gentiles also? Yes, of Gentiles also. And since God is one who will justify the circumcised by faith and the uncircumcised by faith, do we then overthrow the law by this faith? By no means. On the contrary, we uphold the law. I see that, especially in 29, is God the God of the Jews only, as continuing that same argument. The Gentiles did not have the law. They didn't have, I mean, they had it in their hearts. He already explained that, but they didn't have Moses. And so the Jews are continuing to struggle with, I just don't get it. How can they basically be Christians if they don't become Jews first? A problem in the early church. But we're always faced with that same question, Pastor. You know, when we go out and proclaim Jesus to people, we use such church-loaded language and biblical technical terms. I think we end up kind of just assuming that people know more than they do. I don't know. Maybe I'm getting off track, but certainly want to cover these verses before we wrap up.
1: Yeah, and I think, I mean, that's another discussion you and we can have later about church terms and coming to Christianity. I mean, even we can get sometimes bogged down in the Lutheran terms as people too, always. But I think what we have here is, it's kind of the idea that, what do you mean? And it goes back to the law. God gave the law to set the Jewish people apart from the rest of the tribes and the nations of the world. You will be my people, and I will be your God. Here are the Ten Commandments and the law to set you apart, to be different than literally everyone else in the world. That's what Moses, the law, the Ten Commandments, the people of Israel, the covenant, that the parting of the Red Sea, everything they went through, that was for that reason. You are a people set apart. You are a people belonging to me. Now, that didn't stop God from being the God of the entire universe.
0: Right.
1: He was still God. And yes, there's only one God. Now, though, this law is now applied to everything. He has, going back, he demonstrates this through his son, Jesus. Jesus came, yes, to save his people, the Jews, from their sins, and also to save the world through his death and his resurrection. So if God is doing all of that, everything now applies to it, which means you can no longer boast in all the good things that you do, or your pedigree, or anything else. It's, you can't boast in any of that. What you should be boasting in is what God has done for you, what Christ has done, and all of those things. And does that mean then we throw away the baby with the bathwater? Oh, well, he saved us and we can just go on? No. It means, hey, if we are to be so thankful to God that he sent his son into the world to save us, you know what? That's awesome. That's great. Does that mean that none of what God said before matters? Oh, heavens no. Christ fulfilled the law. And if Christ fulfilled the law, and we are grateful to God for doing this, that he is the propitiation, the sacrifice of atonement, the blood sacrifice, the Lamb of God for our sins, we should be called to be like that. That means we're going to uphold the law. And it's not because we want to do better. It's not because we want to, well, it is because we want to do better, but it's not because we are this, like, we want to make ourselves better than everyone else, which I think is what a lot of people think when they think of the Ten Commandments or Christians, is to make us better than everyone else. Oh, you're so much better. It's like, no, we just want to be more like God. We want to follow more like Christ, because if it was important for Jesus to keep all of the law, then it should be important for us to keep all the law. So even the, and because Christ fulfilled all of the law, we want that upward call to fulfill it as well. That is why, by faith, we uphold the law. At least I think that's where we're going with that, and summarizing my own thoughts on that limited amount of time.
0: Well, we are unfortunately out of time, but you hit it. You hit it right where we need to go. Friends at home, if you are in Christ this morning, if you believe in Jesus, if you say, hey, yeah, I believe Jesus lived, died, and rose again, that belief comes from outside of you. But it also is a guarantee that the verdict over you is not guilty for the sake of Christ and what he did, not because of who you are, but because of who he is and what he's done. He's both just and the justifier of all who believe in Jesus. And that's the good news for today. Pastor Cush, thank you so much for being with us this morning. Friends, it's been the Reverend Matthew Cush, pastor of King of Glory Lutheran Church in Elgin, Illinois. All right, folks, next time on Thy Strong Word, Paul calls his star witness, Father Abraham, so be sure to join us for then. Until then, may God's peace and blessings be with you all as we pray, Father, keep us in Thy Strong Word.

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5: 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Oh, sing Jubilee right now on KFUO from Concordia Seminary Chorus.

0: I Know That My Redeemer Lives by the St. Paul's Choirs. 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

Larry Dalton with I Exalt Thee. This is KFUO proclaiming salvation by grace through faith in Christ. Hearts on Strings up now with more music. Children of the Heavenly Father.

Sheep May Safely Graze by Mark Laverty. Good afternoon, I'm Jordan Harms. We're listening to Sacred Music on KFUO. Thanks for joining me. Here's David Maddox with more of that sacred music. My faith looks up to thee.

0: God the Father Be Our Stay by Contrary of Concordia. KFUO, Christ for you for over 100 years. We'll be right back with more sacred music.
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0: Faith alone, grace alone, the word alone. The message is clear right here in sacred music filled with the good news of Christ for you on KFUO. The choir of King's College, Cambridge up now, Psalms 42 and 43.

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0: 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The good news of Christ for you continues in song form here into the afternoon, like I said. Here is Jeffrey N. Blursk on the organ. Variations on Holy God, We Praise Your Name. My name's Jordan Harms, and I'll talk to you later.

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12: I believe in God, the Father Almighty, maker of heaven and earth, and in Jesus Christ, his only Son, our Lord,
13: who was conceived by the Holy Spirit, born of the Virgin Mary,
10: suffered under Pontius Pilate, was crucified, died, and was buried.
14: He descended into hell. The third day he rose again from the dead.
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15: Our Father, who art in heaven,
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3: A happy Friday to all of you brothers and sisters. 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I'm your host, Reverend Doug Gribenaugh, and it is great to be back with you this Friday afternoon. I want to give a special thank you to Aubrey Blank for filling in for me earlier this week on Wednesday, which was my birthday, and on Thursday, which was the last day of school. You know, I was really blessed to have so much time with my wife and boys the last couple of days. A real treat and a real blessing from the Lord. But let's turn to the Lord in prayer before we enjoy some of His Word set to song. So if you have your own copy of the Treasury of Daily Prayer, you can turn to page 324. We'll begin our time with the collect for this day, the Friday of the seventh week of Easter. And let us pray. Living God, your almighty power is made known chiefly in showing mercy and pity. Grant us the fullness of your grace to lay hold of your promises and live forever in your presence. Through Jesus Christ, your Son, our Lord, who lives and reigns with you and the Holy Spirit, one God, now and forever. Amen. We begin our music journey this afternoon turning to the Cantorei of Concordia Theological Seminary, treating us to Johann Sebastian Bach's Sing Praises, Ye Faithful.

0: The Concordia Seminary Chorus with stanzas 1, 4, 5, and 7 of hymn 458 in our Lutheran service book. Christ Jesus lay in death's strong bands. And thanks for listening to KFUO Radio. Stick around because we've got lots more sacred music coming up just after this.
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3: 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This is today's Creation Moment. And now, here's our Creation Moment host, Ian Taylor.
4: Parables are a good way to teach. Jesus often used parables to teach a lesson. Parables can even be a good way to teach science. However, parables cannot be used to establish scientific fact. Unfortunately, Charles Darwin often used parables as part of his scientific method. Many modern evolutionists continue that tradition. Let's look at an example. Those who believe in evolution have tried to find an explanation for why some birds have luxurious, bright plumage. Does the peacock really need those brilliant tail feathers? Well, say evolutionists, females prefer the males with the most beautiful plumage. So the brightest males had more babies. Evolutionists call this sexual selection. However, what does this story prove? Well, it doesn't prove anything in the scientific sense. It doesn't explain where the colours came from in the first place, nor does it explain why females prefer the showy males, nor does it explain where peacocks came from in the first place, and it surely doesn't explain why some birds have very drab colours. However, the biggest problem with this explanation is that it begs the question. You see, many evolutionists admit that they have no good explanation for how sexual reproduction evolved in the first place. So, the evolutionary story for how the peacock came to have such bright feathers is just a story, not scientific proof. And when it comes to stories, I prefer the stories reported in the Bible because they have our creators

0: own personal guarantee of truth.
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3: We pick up now with the musicians and singers of Concordia University Chicago with the rhythmic setting of A Mighty Fortress Is Our God. It's hymn 656 in our Lutheran service book. And you know, for a long time, I never could get it right between rhythmic and isorhythmic. Of course, iso meaning equal or equal parts, so each measure has the same number of beats. And rhythmic means, well, you just kind of go along with the notes. And some measures have more, some measures have less. So, hopefully that'll stick with you, as it's finally stuck with me. Here now, enjoy, A Mighty Fortress Is Our God. The setting from our Lutheran service book, hymn 656.

choral setting of God's Word in Psalm 66, sung for us today by the Cantorai of Concordia Theological Seminary. Next, we turn in our Lutheran service book to hymn 487, the musicians and singers of Concordia Publishing House with "Come, You Faithful, Raise the Strain of Triumphant Gladness."

Larry Goss on the piano, treating us to the music of hymn 525 in the Lutheran Service Book, Crown Him with Many Crowns. I also want to take a moment to let you know that Coalition Life, well, they'll be hosting the nation's largest 9-day public prayer for life. Lutherans for Life in St. Charles, chapter number 337, is praying for the preborn on June 12th from 8 a.m. to noon at 208 Mid Rivers Center in St. Peter's, Missouri. You can sign up for an hour to pray, or if you have other questions, you can give them a call at 636-735-3240. That number again, 636-735-3240, or visit the website coalitionlifecircle.com. Again, that is on June 12th from 8 a.m. to noon at 208 Mid Rivers Center in St. Peter's, Missouri, the Lutherans for Life, St. Charles, chapter 337, praying for the preborn, a part of the nation's largest 9-day public prayer for life, being organized by Coalition Life. If you'd like to sign up for an hour to pray or have other questions, be sure to visit their website, coalitionlifecircle.com. We continue our music journey now with a hymn by Paul Gerhardt that draws upon God's word in Genesis chapter 1, Psalms 8 and 139, and the Epistle of St. James in chapter 1. The City of Birmingham Symphony Orchestra and Chorus with The Duteous Day Now Closeth.

0: Ed Sweeney, treating us to a musical journey through the hymn tune Heifetal, used in our Lutheran service book with four hymns, the first being hymn 700, Love Divine, All Loves Excelling, and then hymn 821, Alleluia, Sing to Jesus, and then turning to hymn 851, Lord of Glory, You Have Bought Us, and finally with hymn 860, Gracious Savior, Grant Your Blessing.
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3: Christ is risen. Tell the next generation. 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It is based on Psalm 78, verse 4. We will not hide them from their children, but tell to the coming generation the glorious deeds of the Lord and His might and the wonders that He has done. 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
0: We turn now to the Concordia Seminary Chorus and open our Lutheran service book to hymn 483, a beautiful hymn by George Vetter, who lived from the year of our Lord 1536 to 1599. 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
0: We turn now to the choir of King's College, Cambridge, with a lovely musical setting of God's Word in Psalm 131. Lord, I am not high-minded.

0: proclaiming the good news of Christ for you for 100 years. 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
1: It is just about 2 p.m. Central Time here at the studios of listener-supported KFUO Radio, and we have another hour of sacred music ahead of us. Thanks for tuning in and joining me, Reverend Doug Grebinaugh, on our journey through the hymns, psalms, and spiritual songs of our church. But before we continue that music journey, let us join our voices together, confessing aloud for the world to hear the words of our faith in the Apostles' Creed. And we say, I believe in God, the Father Almighty, maker of heaven and earth, and in Jesus Christ, his only Son, our Lord, who was conceived by the Holy Spirit, born of the Virgin Mary, suffered under Pontius Pilate, was crucified, died, and was buried. He descended into hell. The third day he rose again from the dead. He ascended into heaven and sits at the right hand of God the Father Almighty. From thence he will come to judge the living and the dead. I believe in the Holy Spirit, the Holy Christian Church, the communion of saints, the forgiveness of sins, the resurrection of the body, and the life everlasting. Amen. We'll turn now to God's Word in Psalm 23, a beautiful arrangement by Timothy Shaw, and performed today by our friends at Concordia Publishing House, the piece titled, quite aptly, The 23rd Psalm.

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This Joyful Eastertide, sung for us today by the Concordia Seminary Chorus. The congregational setting of this hymn is found in your Lutheran service book, hymn 482. And next we turn to the Westminster Choir of Rider University with a selection from the Elijah Oratorio by Felix Mendelssohn, drawing upon God's word in Psalms 112 and 128. Blessed are the men who fear him.

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0: This beautiful hymn was composed by Joachim Neander, who lived from the year of our Lord 1650 to 1680. All my hope on God is founded. Performed for us today by the City of Birmingham Symphony Orchestra and Chorus.
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0: We'll now pay a visit to the Contrarai of Concordia Theological Seminary with a lovely piece by Thomas Locke, a musical setting of the Confession of St. Job, recorded in Job chapter 19, verses 25 to 27. I know that my Redeemer lives.

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1: God's Word is a lamp unto my feet and a light unto my path. 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
3: 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It's been very uplifting, really encouraging. So thank you.
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0: The time has come for us to part ways, brothers and sisters. Thanks for joining me, Reverend Doug Gribbena, for our musical journey this Friday afternoon. I had a wonderful time with you. And I do hope you have a wonderful weekend and have a great Memorial Day. Now, I am going to be here with 2 hours of sacred music on Monday from 1 p.m. to 3 p.m., so I hope you'll invite me over to join you on Memorial Day with the comforting Word of God set to beautiful music. And also, I do want to wish a happy anniversary of engagement to my lovely wife. You see, it was 18 years ago on this day that I proposed to her on the gondola ride at the Venetian in Las Vegas. And I'll bet you can guess, she did say yes. So a happy 18th anniversary of being engaged, my love. It's been a wonderful time with you. And we have some wonderful boys, and golly, so many wonderful memories and experiences. Yes, some trials and tribulations, but, well, I thank the Lord every day for leading you into my life and maybe giving you the courage to say yes to this strange fellow who unbuckled his seat on the gondola ride and got out on one knee. It's a wonderful memory, and I love you dearly. Also, brothers and sisters, as it is Friday, and because I love you, as our Lord God loves you, well, He would love to see you at church on Sunday. And I would love for you to go because I know it is so good for your soul to be gathered together with your brothers and sisters in Christ, gathered around the Word and the sacraments, in the place that our Lord has promised to be for your good. So if you can, make your way to church this Sunday. But if it isn't possible for you, if it truly is something that just cannot be, call your pastor. Ask him to bring the church to you, because he would love to visit you with the gifts of God for the people of God. Amen. All right, it is time for us to end our time. Let us do so praying together the Lord's Prayer. Our Father, who art in heaven, hallowed be thy name. Thy kingdom come, thy will be done, on earth as it is in heaven. Give us this day our daily bread, and forgive us our trespasses, as we forgive those who trespass against us. And lead us not into temptation, but deliver us from evil. For thine is the kingdom, and the power, and the glory, for ever and ever. Amen. Our hymn for parting this Friday afternoon is, well, it's the same one every Friday. God's Word in Psalm 122. I was glad when they said to me, "Let us go to the house of the Lord." Sung for us this day by the choir of St. John's, Allura, Ontario, Canada. And brothers and sisters, until we speak again on Monday, the Lord bless you and keep you. The Lord make his face shine upon you and be gracious unto you. The Lord lift up his countenance upon you and give you peace. Have a wonderful weekend, a wonderful Lord's Day. Have a wonderful Memorial Day. I'll see you then, Monday, 1 p.m. Central Time. Bye-bye.

0: 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KFUO, Clayton, St. Louis.
1: Psalm 100. Make a joyful noise to the Lord, all the earth. Serve the Lord with gladness. Come into his presence with singing. Know that the Lord, he is God. It is he who made us, and we are his. We are his people and the sheep of his pasture. Enter his gates with thanksgiving and his courts with praise. Give thanks to him, bless his name. For the Lord is good. His steadfast love endures forever, and his faithfulness to all generations.
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7: The idea that motherhood is so hard and so exhausting and so taxing, it creates this anti-child dynamic in our society.
8: A lot of churches kind of, you know, what they present on a regular basis to their congregations is sort of what Christians believe, but they don't really focus on the why we believe it. And as I look at the book of Acts, I mean, everywhere the apostles are going, they're focusing on the what and the why.
9: I like Esther because I think it speaks to a modern secular society and says to us, don't forget, God is in control, even at times when you may not be seeing how he is in control or even thinking about how he is in control, yet he still is in control.
10: And we are brought before the judgment seat of God, and he is going to render a verdict. And if he renders a verdict based on our own works, efforts, our own resume, then we are doomed. So our only hope to stand before that court is the blood of Christ, the evidence of his suffering in our place.
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0: Well, since announcing our speaker lineup for the upcoming Issues Etc. Making the Case conference, we have received a lot of feedback, positive and a lot of negative feedback as well. We're going to spend the first half hour or so of this Friday's program going through some of that criticism of the conference that has yet to occur. Greetings and welcome to Issues Etc. live on this Friday afternoon, May the 22nd. I'm Todd Wilkin. Thanks for tuning us in. We'll go through listener email and the Issues Etc. comment line. Then Dr. Adam Francisco will join us for part two of our series on Martin Luther, Islam, and Christendom in the 16th century. Pastor Jonathan Connor will be in hour two with part 55 of our series, Kids Have Questions. Our email address, talkback@issuesztc.org, and the Issues Etc. comment line, 618-223-8382.
1: Let's begin with three posts on our Facebook fan page, facebook.com/issuesetc. Patrick writes, does this conference come with complimentary MAGA hats? Shauna writes, it's disheartening and a perversion of the gospel. The world is indeed a threat to the church. It just came wrapped up in a MAGA flag and many in the visible church blindly followed. And Alyssa, personally, I'm disappointed that this looks like a right-wing political convention instead of a Christ-centered one.
0: Now, correct me if I'm wrong, because I might have missed something, but Donald Trump is not speaking at our conference, is he?
1: He has not even been invited to speak at our conference.
0: Okay. Did we mention Donald Trump in any of our announcements about various speakers as we've enrolled them over the last couple of weeks?
1: We have not.
0: Have we? Again, correct me if I'm wrong. In any of our promotions of the conference, have we said anything other than the premier conference for Christian laity?
1: Not that I mean, I'm
0: have
1: aware
0: we, have
1: of.
0: We promoted it as somehow supporting the president?
1: Not that I'm aware of.
0: Okay. I mean, I just want to make sure we haven't missed anything here. I mean, we've sent a lot of emails. Have any of them had like a MAGA logo or maybe a picture of Donald Trump in the emails?
1: No.
0: No, I don't think we did that either. So the connection that some of our listeners immediately make with our conference and its speakers are not coming from anything we've said to promote the conference. We wouldn't do that. So it must be, and the connection they're making with Donald Trump has to be in their own minds or imaginations.
1: Well, probably because some of the speakers have supported, also have been critical of him. I mean, Ron DeSantis ran against Donald Trump, right?
0: That's about as critical as you can get, saying he shouldn't be president.
1: One of
0: the speakers who's the most positive about Trump publicly, because part of it is because she is executive or the editor of The Federalist and has written several books defending the president and his administration in various ways, but the biggest one, which was rigged.
1: But that was defending him.
0: Well, it was defending the integrity of the election process.
1: Correct.
0: And she is single-handedly, and I'll say that without reservation, Molly Hemingway, is single-handedly exposed the entire Russiagate hoax for what it was. I mean, I guess you could say if exposing a hoax in the journalistic community is somehow makes Molly Hemingway an apologist for Donald Trump, she's one of the truth to be told, then I guess you could make that connection. But the other guests, I don't know where Robert Spencer stands on Trump. I don't know where any of the other guests stand on Trump.
1: Molly's been somewhat critical of the war in Iran.
0: Oh, yeah.
1: Megan Bastian, she got publicity when Trump posted the picture of him healing somebody in looking like first century garb, and Megan Bastian called him out on that. So do these people generally agree with many of his policies? Yes, they do. But I'd like to turn the tables. Let's talk about the topics. Governor Ron DeSantis, making the case against cultural Marxism. Are you in favor of it? Molly Hemingway, making the case. We're going to interview her for Supreme Court Justice Sam Alito.
0: She and her husband wrote a definitive biography of Alito that just came out.
1: Who's been one of the most ardent defenders of religious liberty, the pro-life cause, and natural marriage in the history of the U.S. Supreme Court. Robert Spencer, making the case against Islam. Is that good or bad for Christians? What does that have to do with Donald Trump? The next day, Megan Basham, making the case against progressive influence in the church. Do we think progressive influence in the church is good, right, and salutary? I don't think so. Matt Harrison, the boogeyman, the president of the Lutheran Church Missouri Synod, he has the audacity to make the case for the Lutheran Church Missouri Synod. How dare he? Is this a MAGA convention or what? Will Whedon's doing a hymn sing. I'll bet there's probably some kind of, he probably wrote a hymn honoring Donald Trump that we're probably going to sing after lunch. And then we'll conclude with Pastor Brian Wolfmiller making the case for Christian courage. There you go.
0: That's a Trumpian topic if ever there was one. My goodness.
1: Evening prayer service, morning prayer service, the divine service.
0: I'd like to point out, though, that those are the specifics. If people bothered to look at the topics or ask about the topics, they would very quickly conclude that this really has nothing to do with Donald Trump.
1: I think we talked about this. We should have a Trump counter.
0: We're going to have a Trump counter at this one.
1: How many times he actually gets mentioned?
0: Right. We will put it up on the board, and every time there will be a little bell that rings and a little tally of how many times Donald Trump gets mentioned in the course of the 2 days of the conference. But I would also point out that it was 2 years ago.
1: Two straight years we got heat because Robert George, still to this day, a never Trumper, Princeton University, was the keynote speaker. And then the next year, I think a guy named Bill Barr spoke.
0: Did he?
1: Yes, he did.
0: Wow. Yeah, well.
1: We were anti-Trump.
0: Yes, we were anti-Trump for 2 years running, and now we're apparently pro-Trump. So we must be doing something right.
1: We just shift with the wind.
0: Right. I'm just going to say this. I've said it before. Donald Trump broke a lot of people. He's kind of like COVID. And many of the people that he broke mentally, maybe even spiritually, and I'm not saying this is a good thing, are his ardent supporters, where he can't do anything wrong. And to criticize him in anything you're automatically persona non grata. But he also broke a lot of people who are his detractors. And that may be I'm just going to speak here in purely political terms, that may be his greatest superpower, is the ability to drive his political opponents insane. But he also has that power to drive his political supporters insane to a certain degree. Now, there is a sane medium between the two where you can say he deserves his criticisms for many things, both personal and political, but he also deserves to be supported for many things, most of them his political positions, very few of which I think he has any real conviction on. He's just doing what's expedient. He told us that from the beginning. He's just going to make deals. And if you've ever read Art of the Deal, it's pure expediency. It's doing whatever you need to do to get ahead, to get your way. Very utilitarian. But he's been honest with everyone from the very beginning. That's the kind of president he's going to be. So
1: how about some more? We'll combine two more.
0: Sure.
1: Bethany writes, so are they going to address how supporting anyone who rapes women and children is evil? Or does Trump get a pass because he's our idol? Hard to say. All I know is that none of this is biblical, and God will judge those who pacify and pander to pedophiles and rapists. And Tony adds, we are being told by our denomination that to truly support Christian values, we have to support leaders who claim to be Christian, but who rape children and women. I can't make sense of how any of this is biblical because it isn't. Christian nationalism, there's the boogeyman. We are Christian nationalists. Do you listen to the show? Christian nationalism is a heresy within the visible church and needs to be reckoned with, but that won't happen at this conference. It'll likely, going off the speakers they have, support the heresy of Christian nationalism. That comes from Tony.
0: Have we ever done a show positively portraying Christian nationalism, ever? Once? Well,
1: again, it depends how you define it, but I don't think you could listen to all the shows where we discuss and said we are hardcore Christian nationalists.
0: But we're not.
1: Right.
0: There's, look.
1: Well, again, but like you said with Jordan Cooper, I mean, how do you define it?
0: Right.
1: Because I know progressives who, like you've mentioned this, if you're pro-life, you're a Christian nationalist.
0: If you're a Christian, you're a Christian nationalist.
1: Yeah, right.
0: If you even say you're a Christian, you're a Christian nationalist.
1: Right.
0: So that's one end of the extreme. The other one is maybe a more accurate definition of Christian nationalism, which I think we've been extremely dubious at the very least and critical at the most and consistently critical of this notion. So again, the connections that

people talk at length about how great the Trump administration is, find, again, just tune into the White House's Twitter feed. That will do that for you. So let's get that counter. We'll figure out, get with the guys at CUC who are doing the video, and we'll figure out how to get the counter going for how many times the name Trump gets mentioned during our conference. We'll be right back.

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0: 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I'm Todd Wilkin. 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
1: Here's a simple one-word question about the conference. Chicago?
0: Yeah, we've had this criticism for a long time since we decided to settle in River Forest at Concordia University, Chicago, for our, I would say, let's just call it kind of our permanent home for the conference. And it's largely because they treat us so well. They take so many problems out of our hands, and when problems, and they're usually of a technical nature, when they do occur, they're right on top of it, fix it. And it's just been invaluable in terms of a smooth running conference. Dr. Russell Dawn, the president of the university, consistently asks us back. He wants the conference there. It's a good tool for him. It can serve in a lot of ways for him. But also, it's a good central location. I mean, Chicago, you can't get more central if people are planning on traveling. Now, does Chicago as a city have a lot of problems? Yes, I live in Illinois. I know about the problems of Chicago. And I think a lot of people are worried or concerned that it's because of the crime rates in Chicago, we're kind of asking our attendees to put their lives in danger. And while I would say, you know, don't just drive around Chicago and get out randomly in any neighborhood, it probably is not safe in many neighborhoods. Where the conference is held is

0: just about as Tony a neighborhood as you can find. You can find more Tony neighborhoods downtown by the lake, but you have to work hard to find something that's probably more well-protected or safer than River Forest. Ironically, it's that well kind of insulated from the problems of Chicago because it was a neighborhood founded by the mob. So,
1: yeah, it's eight miles west of downtown Chicago in River Forest, Illinois. These are multi-million dollar stone houses.
0: They're mansions. Yes. They're not. They're beyond houses.
1: Yeah, you can walk safely. You know what's interesting is, did you know the per capita murder rate is much higher in St. Louis, where we're closer to, than Chicago per capita?
0: Yeah,
1: Chicago has more murders, but it's got a lot more people.
0: Right, a lot more people.
1: But it's not going to be. I assure you, it's going to be. It's not shootout at the OK Corral at our annual Issues, Etc. Making the Case conference. If you go, or if you know somebody who has gone, they can explain it to you. It is as, what did you say, upper class suburbia?
0: And it's a very insulated campus. So it's not exactly a gated community, but in any other city, it probably would be.
1: How about we wrap it up with one positive comment on our Facebook fan page? Molly Hemingway, my favorite conference of the year, !
0: It hasn't even happened, and it's already either going to be a Trump rally or your favorite conference.
1: Well, she goes every year. She's right. Just saying this is the one she looks forward to the
0: right.
1: most.
0: Oh, she made the comment.
1: Yes.
0: Oh, good.
1: Yeah, Molly Hemingway said, my favorite conference of the year, and she'll be speaking this year. Perhaps we should tell people who aren't concerned about bullets flying over their head or attending a MAGA rally, how they can attend.
0: It's quite easy. There's still some spots open, but we do top out at 500, so you do need to register if you're going to register. Just go to our website, issuesetc.org. You will find a menu item right there that will take you to the conference page. You can see all the information, the speakers. And then, very easy way to register, either by giving us a call, 618-223-8385, or filling out a mail-in registration form is available there, or you can simply, are those the two ways of doing it?
1: No, you can register via PayPal online.
0: Yeah, you can register via PayPal, and it'll ask for a little information, like the name of the people who are coming, because we like to make name cards for people. So, and we got a great speaker lineup. It took forever to get it put together, but, you know, sometimes you do and sometimes you don't. We were frankly just kind of waiting on a couple of people to either say yes or no, and or for their publicist to say yes or no. But it's going to be an excellent conference.
1: We'd love to see you next month, Friday, June 12th and Saturday, June 13th at Concordia University, Chicago. As Pastor Wilkin mentioned, issuesetc.org, or call Deaconess Lynn Fredrickson, 618-223-8385. Here's a conference-related question from Sarah. Will Megan Basham's Shepherds for Sale book and Molly Hemingway's Alito book be for sale, and will they be available to sign these books?
0: Everybody who has books, who have published books, both Megan and Molly as well. Robert Spencer has a plethora of books. Matthew Harrison has written more books than probably anyone I've ever known. Pastor Will Whedon, similarly, they will all be...
1: And Pastor Brian Wolfmiller.
0: Pastor Brian Wolfmiller, they'll all be there with their books, and they'll all be available at one time or another. We're still putting that schedule together to sign their books when you purchase them. Or if you have a copy already and bring it, they'll be happy to sign it too.
1: Yeah, they'll be sold and signed at the Concordia Publishing House booth at next month's Making the Case conference. How about we stop talking about the conference?
0: Sure.
1: On X, Ben writes, are you guys going to address the factual errors in the Cary Grese episode on old and new feminism? Briefly stated, the fundamental error is that she assumes feminism is just straight an error instead of acknowledging the diversity of thought within the movement. A second error is that she lies about feminism having no scientific data to back up its movement.
0: Well, I think that Cary's entire thesis vis-a-vis feminism is that it needs to be rejected entirely. So to fault her for her main thesis, that it needs to be rejected entirely. And by the way, if you want to know, she's written on this extensively in several books and actually done the research, in particular of early feminism. She's come to the conclusion that it's not worth salvaging, that it can't be, it certainly cannot be reconciled with Christianity. Now, that doesn't mean that you're not going to find people who say, well, I'm a feminist. And then you, when you start scratching the surface, you realize they don't really promote anything that feminism promotes. They just think of themselves as a feminist, which is probably the case with our listener here. But if you go through her basic thesis, which is feminism's core idea, I recently interviewed her on this one, is that men are terrible, but women need to be just like them. And I think it's pretty irrefutable. If you read the early feminist, if you read the second wave feminist, if you read the bright lights of feminism, both from the 20th century and the 21st century, at the very bottom is that notion that men are terrible, but women need to be just like them. And if you look at the social, the cultural agenda that feminism has promoted with women, what has it brought us? It's brought us generations of women who think men are terrible, but are striving to be just like them. So Carrie's entire thesis is that feminism should be rejected. It's a bad idea at its very root. It's not redeemable. It's not reconcilable with Christianity. When we come back, it'll be time to talk with Dr. Adam Francisco and conclude our series on Martin Luther, Islam, and Christendom in the 16th century.

0: Florida Governor Ron DeSantis will be making the case against cultural Marxism at the 2026 Issues Etc. Making the Case Conference. Governor DeSantis will be joined by Molly Hemingway, Matt Harrison, Robert Spencer, Megan Basham, Brian Wolfmiller, Aaron Holley, and Will Whedon. Making the Case is Friday, June 12th and Saturday, June 13th at Concordia University, Chicago. 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
1: Over the past year and several months, 374 overtures have been submitted from across the Synod to guide the proposed actions of the upcoming convention in a couple of months in Phoenix, Arizona. 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
4: What we try to do is immerse those studying for the pastoral office, as well as women interested in the deaconess vocation, to immerse them in these primary texts, that they might be formed by this wonderful, rich theological tradition we have that goes all the way back to the beginning. Of course, that begins with the Scriptures as the fountain and the source and the root of it all.
0: Dr. James Buescher, professor of historical theology at Concordia Theological Seminary, Fort Wayne, Indiana.
4: 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The seminary is a wonderful place to just be immersed in these primary texts of our Christian tradition.
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1: Ariana writes, am I correct in understanding that the order of creation isn't merely arbitrary roles established by God in the family and the church, but something built into the original creation itself, as the name suggests? I mean men/women relationship. It would follow then that this order extends in one form or another to all of creation, including public life. And if that is the case, why do we in the church speak so little about this even to our parishioners? Do you think this is the same situation as with contraception, where the church missed the opportunity to build a coherent Christian ethical system, and now it has become too late, with many Christians having bought into the worldly propaganda of feminism/sexual revolution. Thanks for the email. Thanks for listening, Ariana.
0: Well, there's no doubt about it, just to speak pastorally here for a moment, that the rise of both the sexual revolution and feminism have perhaps not wittingly, but certainly unwittingly been direct attacks on God's order of creation. Now, various theologians mean various things when they talk about the order of creation. It's a twofold thing. First of all, the Apostle Paul does say that there is an order in creation between men and women because Adam was created first and then the woman. So it's literally an order. Who came first in the creation? It was that the woman was taken out of the man, not the other way around. So that's the simplest way of understanding it. And I'll leave you to the Apostle Paul to, if you want to disagree with him, you know, knock yourself out. Good luck. Then there is kind of the broader concept of the order of creation that isn't so much about who was created first, but we call it today the binary, male and female, he created them, is not just, well, he made two sexes. It is, this is an abiding truth that is built into how God not only first made Adam and Eve, but how from that point on, all human beings will fall into those categories. So that's a profound statement of what it means to be human. Male and female, he created them, and that's in conjunction with the image of God. And from that flows an order that extends out, yes, you're right, into our society. Luther finds it in the family, first of all, in human parents and their children, the family, and then that imprints itself, if you will, or is found, echoes of it are found in every human authority, all of course stained with sin, but the order remains. Where people usually get nervous is, and even some Christians, because again, they have been catechized by the culture rather than by Scripture. And you ask, well, is it kind of too late for the church to address this? In some ways, yes, because so many people have been catechized by the culture to even suggest that there's a created order causes some people to just fly into conniptions, even Christians. But that when Paul talks about how it reflects itself in the church, he says that it, because the male is the head of the husband, is the head of the wife, it implies a number of things about human relationships and about the relationships in the church. The one that people usually get most annoyed about is that women are not to exercise authority or to teach in the church. The other is, and this is found in Paul's letter to Ephesians, that this headship of the husband structures how the husband and wife live together. Husbands, love your wives as Christ loved the church. And then wives, submit to your husbands as the church submits to Christ. Now, I will say that that's all prefaced by there in Ephesians, Paul saying to husbands, wives, submit to one another out of reverence to Christ. So there's a husbandly kind of submission and a wifely kind of submission. And when I was doing marital counseling and premarital counseling, what it means to submit is to put the other person first. I would tell the prospective husbands and wives, if you can put into practice those words to put the other person first for the next 50 years, then you will have a Christ-pleasing marriage. Because that's what the apostle commands, to put the other person first. So, and it finds itself elsewhere, that how do human societies, secular as they are, how do they structure marriage and family? That's why I like to talk about natural marriage rather than traditional marriage, because tradition makes it sound like it's just something old that people have always done. Natural marriage, and the reason I deliberately is because this is built into nature. It's not just a convention, a human convention. It is built into nature. Husband, wife, family. So, again, you ask, is it too late for pastors to address this? Well, it better not be. Because if the culture has catechized your people to the degree that you fear to even mention these basic biblical teachings, you've got your work cut out for you. And you need to speak frankly with your people about the fact that they have allowed themselves to be catechized by the culture, and that they need to quit that catechism class and leave it and be catechized by the Word of God. When we come back, Dr. Adam Francisco will be alongside. We're going to talk about Martin Luther, Islam, and Christendom in the 16th century.

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0: Yesterday, we began a conversation with Dr. Adam Francisco on Martin Luther, Islam, and Christendom in the 16th century. Dr. Francisco is director of academics and scholar in residence for 1517. He's adjunct professor of history at Concordia University, Chicago, and author of the new book, The Turk at the Door. We discussed the history of Islam from its inception with Muhammad all the way up to the siege of Vienna and how Luther responded both politically and theologically to that threat to Western Europe. Let's pick up where we left off with Dr. Francisco's answer to my question. What is Luther's idea of Anfechtungen, and how does it help us understand Luther's view of the Turkish threat?
1: So you see the term appear in that work, Army Sermon Against the Turk, when he's giving pastoral advice for Christians who might someday end up living in Muslim-majority lands, like maybe Istanbul or Turkey generally. And he says, when you're there, you should expect to experience Anfechtung. And it's a hard German word to translate. It certainly means angst or anxiety, but when Luther is using it, he means something a little, it's more than just sort of a feeling. The way Luther can describe it, I mean, he describes how he himself experienced Anfechtung quite a bit. It's almost like the way Alistair McGrath put it, it's like an objective assault by the spiritual forces of darkness. You know, it's the powers and principalities of darkness targeting you. It's not just sort of a subjective existential experience. And for Luther, he says Anfechtung is a normal thing for a Christian to experience. In fact, a Christian should expect it regardless of whether they're stuck in Ottoman Turkey or they're facing pressure from the papacy or what have you. It's the primary struggle or the universal struggle of all Christians. And for Luther, the way to combat Anfechtung, the way he puts it in the Army Sermon, is to look to your article, as he puts it. Look to the second article of the Creed, in particular, look to Jesus Christ. Look outside of yourself. You can pray. There's all these things you can do, but finally, the only resolution of that Anfechtung is going to be found by meditating and pondering the death and resurrection of Jesus for you. In the Army Sermon Against the Turk, he didn't put this in there, but he, in other literature from about the same time period, he would, of course, add to that. And also remember, not just that you were baptized, but you are a baptized Christian. You've been baptized into that death and that resurrection of Jesus. So I think one could argue that's at the center of Luther's pastoral theology, because he knows it's a universal experience. It's different for each person, but it's at the same time universal for all Christians. They experience doubts or spiritual anxiety or real assaults from demonic forces, and the only way, there's nothing inside can help you in that battle. It only Christ on the cross and risen and ascended into heaven can alleviate that anxiety.
0: How would you describe Luther's apologetic, if you will, against Islam?
1: There's two stages. Actually, I'd say there's three apologetics that Luther offers in the face of Islam. One is a very practical in his Army Sermon Against the Turk. He basically gives advice to Christians that if you're living among Muslims, if they're your master or if you're a slave of the Turk, consider that that's what God has in store for you, and serve your Turkish master well. Serve them so well that they take notice. And if you get a chance to speak the gospel to them, speak to them about Jesus and what Jesus has done as a matter of fact in the death and resurrection. Whether that's really an apologetic, you know, that might be up for debate. Later on in Luther's life, as he, you know, in the 1540s, the decade of his death, he writes a couple more things addressing Islam very particularly. In 1542 and 1543, he's going to publish a work that he entitled A Refutation of the Quran, which is a kind of very loose German translation of an old Latin polemic that a Dominican missionary had written after he had spent about 10 years living in and around Baghdad. And first of all, that work is fascinating because Luther instructs his publisher to publish it in as small of a format as possible so that soldiers going off to fight the Turks could put it in their pocket and be prepared to to be, as he put it, lion hearts in the defense of the gospel among the Turks. But he basically advocates for a kind of two-pronged approach to Islam. First, he says, to use more modern language, one should seek to dismantle Islam first, to deconstruct it by going through the Quran and pointing out that the Quran, to use Luther's language, is a laughable, irrational book that only, as he put it, swine and other beasts could believe, because it's so filled with internal contradictions, historical contradictions, violence, a picture of paradise that's only really fitting for men who hang out in brothels and so on. But interestingly, the second part of that book, he says, after you've destroyed confidence in somebody that the Quran is worth even considering as an authority or a scripture, then he says, because Muslims don't regard the real scriptures, the Old and the New Testament, as authoritative, you've got to work with what you can to teach Christian doctrine and speak the gospel to Muslims. And then, so then he advocates using the Quran itself. And there's a few passages in the Quran that missionaries and apologists have used for centuries to at least start a conversation with Muslims and asking them what they mean. So, for example, the Quran refers to Jesus as the Kalimatullah, which is, you could translate that, the Word of God, and also refers to a Ruhala, a spirit of God. And so for Luther, he thought that you could point out these things and say that while traditional Islamic theology might insist on a Unitarian doctrine of God, the Quran itself says that God is one, but he does not have a son. But at the same time, the Quran says that Jesus is the Word of God. And so I think, to be frank, I think Luther's a little overconfident here, but he did think that that would at least maybe generate a conversation about the nature of Jesus, the doctrine of the Trinity, and so on. So it's a fascinating book. It has been translated into English for those interested. I think the title, it was published by Lutheran News some time ago, translated by Thomas Fotenhauer under the title Islam, Can It Pass the Test? There's another apologetic technique Luther also uses in his, another thing he writes on Islam in the 1540s is a preface to the Quran, which is quite fascinating, where he encourages people to not be afraid to read the Quran, because you need to know about the beliefs of the Turks or the religion of the Turks, and the best way to do it is to read it in from their primary text. He writes this preface, which is included in a pretty large volume from 1543 that includes other Islamic writings and histories and so on. But in that, Luther offers this really interesting argument that while Islam from the Quran claims to be the religion of Abraham and presumably the religion of Adam, the Quran refers to all these Old Testament prophets, even refers to John the Baptist and Jesus as prophets of Allah. Luther argues that actually, the real religion of Abraham, the religion of antiquity, if you will, is the religion that teaches first and foremost that human beings are by nature sinful and unclean, and the religion that says that the only solution to that basic anthropological problem is the suffering, death, and resurrection of Jesus. And so in the preface of the Quran, it's just a short thing. He introduces this way of thinking about Islam and compared to Christianity in a sermon he delivers, I think it's maybe 2 weeks before he died in 1546, or maybe it's late 1545 when he delivers it. He argues over and over again and makes the point, proclaims to the congregation, I think they were in Eisleben at the time, that they should always keep in mind that Christianity is not some innovation, not some religion that just popped up in the first century. But when Adam and Eve thought about the promise given in Genesis 3:15, when Abraham thought about the promises given to him, when the Israelites generally thought about the promises of the kingdom of the future, when they thought about, especially thought about the anointed one or the Messiah, and they were confident that God was going to fulfill that promise and that would crush the work of the devil, they were, this is the way Eusebius puts it, they were in fact Christians, though not in name. And that's, I think, one of the most unique things about Luther. There's a long history of Christian interpretation and dialogue with Islam. Luther's the first one, and he's not the only one, but he's one of these rare people who takes, you could argue, Islam's theological claims seriously, in that he recognizes that Islam has set itself up as a replacement for Christianity and grounds its claims in this, alleges in the Quran that Islam has been around forever and therefore Christianity is a deviation away from it. And Luther's argument is actually Islam is the deviation or the innovation. In fact, Luther calls Islam the innovation of Muhammad. It's something that pops up much later on, not just historically, but also theologically. And this is going back 20 years, but my whole doctoral dissertation was written on that. And when I presented it to the Muslim scholars at the Oxford Center for Islamic Studies in Oxford, they were kind of amazed at that particular point of Luther's. And they said, we've never seen a Christian argue this way against Islam. And I responded saying, that's kind of interesting, because this is sort of a basic Christian doctrine that the gospel was delivered all the way back at the beginning of time, and those who trusted in it before the incarnation were, in a way, Christians. And they said, we've never heard this before. And then one of them, who was my doctoral supervisor, said, well, we find in Luther and Lutherans then a very noble opponent. So yeah, that's the gist of Luther's apologetics towards Islam.
0: It's often pointed out that Luther, early Luther, is quite sympathetic towards the Jews of Europe, then of course later in life infamously hostile to the Jews of Europe. Was there ever a time early in Luther where he was kind of naive about Islam?
1: I don't know if I would say naive, but I think what's curious with Luther on Islam is that in the earlier Luther, in the 1520s, he's a little reluctant to write on it. He says in On War Against the Turk, he says, you know, he gives this little synopsis of what he knows about the religion of the Turks, that it at least it pays lip service to Jesus, it honors Jesus, but ultimately it seeks to replace Jesus with Muhammad and so on. He says, I don't want to say any more, though, because I've only read parts of or quotation from Muhammad's Quran, is how he puts it. If I ever get my hand on Muhammad's Quran, then I will perhaps say more. And interestingly, he waits till he receives a Latin translation of the Quran to actually say anything comprehensive about Islam. So he's kind of approaches it the way that kind of models the way scholars at least are supposed to approach a subject, with disinterest, you know, to try to understand it as objectively as possible. And he can also say things, especially because he's always trying to make digs at the papacy. He can sometimes contrast what he's heard of how the Turks live with examples of avarice or sinfulness among European Christians, especially the papacy. He wrote a preface to a history book that had been written in the 15th century called On the Rites and Customs of the Turks. It was written by a guy named George of Hungary, who had been a captive of the Turks for 20 years before he's able to escape. And he writes this pretty lengthy book on what the Turks do and how they dress, what they eat, and so on. And Luther was instrumental in getting that republished in northern Germany, actually several times in the 1530s. And he writes a preface to it, and he says things like, if it came to a contest of piety, the Turks would by far surpass even our most pious monks. So he can say things like that. This is going to maybe sound, it won't sound crude, but kind of pedestrian. It's almost like he throws the Turks a bone every once in a while and does his best to speak well of them whenever he can, because he doesn't really know what the Turks are like apart from what he's hearing come back from the battlefield. So he's a little cautious there. But at the same time, while he's saying things like that, where he can literally say things like, well, there's all this trash in the Quran, there's also some, Muhammad must have said something good in the Quran. He doesn't know what it is, but he just sort of assumes. And then in the same work, he can call the Turks and their religion like an incarnation of the devil. So he's not all over the place in the sense of being erratic, but You know, Luther is notorious for using hyperbole, and so he can do that with the Turks, and he can use the Turks to attack or polemicize against the papacy. In fact, one place he calls the Pope the internal Antichrist of Christendom, and the Turk is the external, or Muhammad, I'm sorry, was the external Antichrist of Christendom. So you get a bit of that. There's one place in 1526 where he says, as he's reflecting on the Psalms in a work he dedicated to King Louis II, who had died at the Battle of Mohács in Hungary, he says, when I'm experiencing anfechtung, sometimes my bouts with anfechtung are so profound as I ponder my inability to fulfill the law, but my desire, because of my natural legal opinion, to do my best. He goes, when I can ponder like what religion then is right in terms of fulfilling the law as best you can, I see that Islam by far surpasses the legalism of the papacy. And it's in those moments where, and here's what he writes, Muhammad almost becomes my prophet. So it's easy to take things that Luther says. In fact, apparently there's a person in Egypt who's going through my dissertation and cherry-picking things Luther says positively about the Turks and suggesting that as Luther was translating the Bible into German from the, I guess it would have been from the Latin at that point, he's holding a Quran in the left hand and having the Quran and help him interpret the Bible, which is a very strange thing to say and even believe, but such is what you find when people are reflecting on a subject that they've not studied very closely.
0: We're talking about Martin Luther, Islam, and 16th century Christendom. Dr. Adam Francisco is our guest, Director of Academics and Scholar in Residence for 1517, Adjunct Professor of History at Concordia University, Chicago, and author of the new book, The Turk at the Door. You can purchase this new book on the Talk on Demand Archives page at issuesetc.org. When we come back, what do Luther's insights mean for us today, grappling with the challenge of Islam?

0: proclaiming the good news of Christ for you for 100 years. KFUO, Clayton, St. Louis.
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2: A so-called expert in Canada is now advocating that those who suffer with eating disorders should be eligible to be killed by euthanasia. Already, innocent people in Canada have been approved for death for things like poverty, disability, and reasons outside of any terminal diagnosis. During parliamentary debates about the continued legalization and expansion of Canada's MAID program, Dr. Mona Gupta was pressed about whether or not conditions like eating disorders are sufficient reasons for euthanasia, to which she replied, "Potentially, euthanasia laws have a proven track record of expansion far beyond the initial safeguards. When the sanctity of life is discarded, no one is safe in the long term."
1: For more information, follow us on social media at Life Issues Institute.
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4: God's word is a lamp unto my feet and a light unto my path. 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
5: 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What a blessing that is.
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0: 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We're talking about Martin Luther, Islam, and Christendom in the 16th century with Dr. Adam Francisco. Adam, what do Luther's insights mean for Christians today grappling with the challenge of Islam?
1: First of all, there's a few things that Luther's living in a different day and age. It's sort of like his writings against the Jews. It's the tough apocalyptic rhetoric is, whether you can excuse it or not, I don't know, but it's just part and parcel of that world. Everybody is doing it. Not that that excuses things. There are things that Luther says about the religion of the Turks that I think probably ought not be repeated if you're actually interested in conversing with Muslims, not just because it would offend them, but because it lacks the sort of nuance that would make it accurate. But where Luther offers a great deal of counsel on our thinking about Islam, I think theologically speaking, he reminds us, and thinking about the last point we talked about with regard to his apologetic to Islam, is that we insist, because the Bible teaches it, that that Christianity is faith that the Messiah of God would crush the work of the devil, is not some first century innovation. Muslims, by and large, believe that Paul or maybe Constantine, or that history from Paul to Constantine, are the ones who invented Christianity. That is, they took the Old and the New Testament, or the writings of Moses and the prophets, and then the writing of an original gospel and created some sort of new religion and new scriptures from it in some way, shape, or form. That's sort of their assumption about it. And Muslims are, in my experience, has been at least among theologically minded Muslims, that they're oftentimes really surprised, as I mentioned earlier, but it's happened on other occasions, that Christians regard both the Old and the New Testament as Christian scriptures, like in a real theological way. That there's an inner coherence to the entire Bible, that it all points to, it's all fulfilled in the person and work of Jesus. Muslims who have contact with Christians, like if it's more formal contact in Muslim-Christian dialogue or interfaith gatherings or whatever they might be called, are typically used to Christians who are on the progressivist side of things, so are willing to give up basic doctrines just to appease the people they're talking to. And so when they hear of a Christian who is very, for lack of a better way of describing, conservative or traditional or confessional, we might say, don't think that that's going to turn them off. Actually, if it's a serious Muslim, some of them, in my case, have been delighted at actually meeting somebody like me, because they've never met a Christian who actually believes all of it. And so Luther's unwillingness to compromise is actually, I think, something we can learn. But to do it, as 1 Peter 3:15 would tell us, to do it with gentleness and respect is important as well. Another thing, I think that the attitude of Luther towards understanding Islam, though this isn't like a doctrinal point or anything, but that his caution in saying too much about Islam before he can actually read about it from the, for primary texts, is a good approach. It's also Luther's counsel in his refutation of the Quran, that in speaking, if you have in mind or have the opportunity to speak to a Muslim about religious matters, maybe ask them questions from their own book. My method is always to, if I can, take them to Quran chapter 4, verses 157 and 158, that clearly says that Jesus was not crucified, nor did he die. And I like to go there because that's, well, obviously it has theological implications, but it's just a basic historical point, and it's a place where we can actually have a conversation over why one should prefer to believe the Quran's account of Jesus' life, which is 600 plus years after Jesus was on earth, as opposed to primary source evidence in the Gospels or the New Testament and other first and second century evidence. Not that Luther did exactly that, but that is kind of Luther's approach to grappling with Muslims on theological topics, to not shy away from questions of what is true, and not to shy away from going even into the Muslims' scripture and pointing out things and asking them questions like why they would believe, as the Quran says, that Jesus' mother Mary is also the sister of Aaron, where there's like over a thousand-year gap. And so that very much is the spirit of Luther's approach to Islam. And I think it's not that we want to quote Luther on Islam to a Muslim, but I think the spirit of Luther and his approach to Islam is actually very beneficial. It reminds us to stick boldly to our confession, to not shy away from conversations concerning what is true, and at the same time to do our best to, as we're speaking with Muslims, to understand Islam objectively, and so that we aren't guilty of bearing false witness against a Muslim.
0: We began with an apocryphal saying of Luther regarding the Turks, and I'd like to end with one. It's been about a quarter of a century since this claim was made in our circles that, based upon Luther's writing in the Lutheran Confessions, the Large Catechism, his treatment of the Creed, that Luther had somehow asserted there that Christians and the Turks worship the same God.
1: Yes. When you said a quarter century ago, I thought this is where you might be going. It's in the Large Catechism where Luther says something like, even though the Jews and Turks, the way it's translated anyway, is sometimes translated, is even though the Jews and Turks worship one true God, people will point to that little clause and say, see, Luther's saying that we all believe in the same God. And they fail to quote what's like right afterwards, that where Luther says, because they don't have Jesus, they actually don't have the true God. But there was a book published by CPH some time ago, really parsing, I think it was by Ed Engelbrecht, parsing out that Large Catechism grammatically. And what Luther is saying is, even though Jews and Turks claim to believe in one true God, presume to believe in one true God, they don't, because they don't have Jesus Christ. So I think that whole debate has been settled by that little book that Ed Engelbrecht wrote. But for Luther, I think the most we could say is that he would say, in thinking of natural knowledge of God, that all people have some sort of inclination to believe in the true God, but almost immediately as they start filling in the details, whether it's from a scripture or a text like the Quran or their culture or whatever it is, they're immediately led away from him because they ultimately end up creating an idol because they don't see God through the lens of Jesus Christ.
0: Dr. Adam Francisco is director of academics and scholar in residence for 1517. He's adjunct professor of history at Concordia University, Chicago, and author of the new book, The Turk at the Door. When we return, Pastor Jonathan Connor will be alongside for part 55 of our series, Kids Have Questions.

0: There's a tremendous amount of confusion about Islam in the United States, particularly among Christians, who often tend to think that they need to unite with people of faith of all traditions against secularism.
1: Robert Spencer of Jihad Watch talking about his presentation at the 2026 Issues Etc. Making the Case Conference.
0: And while there's some truth to that, at the same time, Christians should know what Muslims think of them and what Islam teaches about Christianity. I'll be illuminating all that. It's quite shocking, as well as discussing the political aspects of Islam that every American needs to know about.
1: You can meet and hear Robert Spencer making the case against Islam at this year's Making the Case Conference, Friday, June 12th and Saturday, June 13th at Concordia University, Chicago. 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Making the Case June 12th and 13th in River Forest, Illinois.
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0: kind of questions that children ask sometimes run to the theologically profound. One of them kicks off our conversation with Pastor Jonathan Connor, and it has to do really with the very heart of our scriptural Christology. Welcome back to Issues Etc. I'm Todd Wilkin, joining in for part 55 of our series, Kids Have Questions. Pastor Jonathan Connor, he's pastor of Zion Lutheran Church in Manning, Iowa, and author of the book, Kids Have Questions. Jonathan, welcome.
1: Thanks, Todd. Happy to be here.
0: This is from X. My son Gus, 8 years old, wanted me to ask Pastor Connor, since Jesus holds all things together, why the world did not crumble when he died? I tried my best to answer, and I think I did answer a while ago, but I failed to answer well enough. We were hoping that Pastor Connor might help.
1: Okay. I want to just start by I want to address Gus here. I want to tell Gus, that is such a profound question. I'm going to do my best to answer it, but Gus, I want you to know that you just cracked open one of the great mysteries of the faith. And for all adults who are listening, I want you to know that I'm going to answer this as far as I can, but I'm going to tell you right now that I'm only going to be able to go so far, because the mysteries of God go deep. And God hasn't explained all of these mysteries to us. So we are going to have to be comfortable with that. God hasn't told us everything. He's told us the main things, right? And we're thankful for that, but not everything. All right, so let's start with Scripture. So Hebrews chapter 1, verse 3 says this: Jesus is the radiance of the glory of God and the exact imprint of his nature, and he upholds the universe by the word of his power. All right, so the phrase that concerns us right now is

intending this. All right? So then, we come to Jesus' death, and this is where we get Gus's question, where it pops up, right? And understandably so. So if Jesus holds all things together, a very logical question to ask is, what happens when Jesus dies? And by the way here, I really hope all of our listeners can appreciate how philosophically minded children are, right? These sorts of questions need to be encouraged. And I'm just gonna tell parents who are listening, or grandparents who are listening, you will destroy this philosophical mind in children if you just hand your kid a smartphone, right? Especially too early. You just put an entertainment device down in front of them too soon. Like, we need to be very careful here, because these things destroy imaginations. Further, they destroy our ability to think deeply about anything. They teach us to crave distraction. And the more we run to it, then the less able we are to practice cognitive patience. It's what the poets have called the quiet eye. We're not able to sit with any thought for any length of time. These distraction devices, they're basically, I like to call them basically like the ultra-processed foods for our minds. I mean, anyone who's paying attention can see what these ultra-processed foods are doing to our bodies, right? How they make it difficult for us to enjoy, even to crave real food. Well, these distraction devices, they're doing the same thing to our minds. So parents and grandparents, and I'm going to add here, childcare providers, ruthlessly eliminate these sources of distraction from your children's lives. Now, I realize if you got work and so forth, you may not be able to get them completely out of your life, but you're going to need to figure out how to govern them, how to tame them. Because if you don't, they won't only destroy your child's philosophical mind, like the question that Gus just asked, but it will destroy their cognitive patience and your cognitive patience. And we are going to lose the ability to think deeply about any of this stuff. And I might just add here, I do presentations for Lutheran Family Service on this exact sort of topic. So I have lots to say on it, but I'm just going to leave it there for now. Other than simply say, our devices of mass distraction are turning us into philosophically stunted people. But I'm thankful we have questions coming from young men like Gus, all right? So Gus, you have a great philosophical mind. You want to know, if Jesus holds all things together, what happens when Jesus dies? Well, obviously, the universe didn't fall apart. So, what happened? All right, so answering this question requires a brief discussion on the two natures of Jesus and the communication of attributes. Now, Gus, remember how I said that you just cracked open one of the greatest mysteries of the faith? All right, so check this out. Here's the way the Book of Concord, now, Gus, the Book of Concord is the book that expresses what Lutherans believe the Bible teaches. Here's the way the Book of Concord puts it. This is from Article number 8 in the Formula of Concord on the person of Christ. Here's what it says. Next to the article of the Holy Trinity, this is the greatest mystery in heaven and on earth. I mean, so way to go, Gus. I mean, you just picked one of the greatest mysteries that exist. All right. So let's briefly quote from the Formula of Concord on the two natures of Jesus. So paragraph 7 says this: we believe, teach, and confess that there are now in this one inseparable person of Christ two distinct natures, the divine from eternity and the human, which was assumed into the union of the person of God's Son in time. These two natures can never more be separated nor mixed together with each other, nor can one be transformed into the other. Rather,

0: each remains in its own nature and essence within the person of Christ for all eternity. All right, so here's what we're saying. We have one person, Christ, with two natures, divine, God, and human. And these two natures can never be separated. And that's going to come into play here in just a minute when we talk about Jesus' death. So let's just put a mental marker there just for a minute. We also need to talk about the communion of these natures in the person of Jesus. How do these two natures interact? How does Jesus' God nature interact with his man nature and vice versa? Okay, the formula of concord says this in paragraph 20. Because of this personal union, without which this kind of true communication of the natures is unthinkable and impossible, not only the bare human nature, which possesses the characteristics of suffering and dying, suffered for the sins of the entire world, but the Son of God himself suffered according to the assumed human nature, and according to our simple Christian creed, truly died. Although the divine nature can neither suffer nor die. So, the Son of God suffers and dies according to the Son's human nature. Now, that's key, all right? That's key. So, the formula quotes Martin Luther, and it says this. This is in paragraph 42. You must say that the person, pointing to Christ, suffers and dies. But this person is truly God, and therefore it is correct to say the Son of God suffers. Although, so to speak, the one part, namely the divinity, the God part, does not suffer. Nevertheless, the person who is God suffers in the other part, namely in the humanity. It is the person who does and suffers everything, the one thing according to this nature and the other thing according to the other nature. All right, so let's make sure we're all following here. This is pretty deep, like I said it would be. When it comes to Jesus' death, we say the Son of God died. Or we could say God died according to Jesus' human nature. So just a little bit later, the formula quotes Luther again from paragraph 44. It says this, for God in his own nature cannot die. But now that God and man are united in one person, it is called God's death when the man dies who is one substance or one person with God. All right, so let's do our best to kind of land the plane here. We can rightly say God died because the person Jesus died. But we cannot say that Jesus' divine nature, his God nature, died. And Gus, this is the key to answering your question. Jesus' body died. His divine nature did not. So this means the person Jesus could continue to hold creation together even with a dead body. I'm going to say that again because I think this is going to get to the heart of Gus's question here. Jesus continued to hold creation together even with a dead body. He could do that because his divine nature did not die. The person Jesus died, the human nature of Jesus died, the divine nature did not. All right, now there's one more thing I need to highlight. But again, I need to point out, we're in deep waters here. So if you're struggling to keep both nostrils above water, I mean, I'm there with you, all right? But I got to point out one more thing about Jesus' death. Okay, his death was a legitimate death. So in death, Christ's body went into the tomb, and his soul was separated, but, and this is key, the separation within the human nature of Christ did not touch the divine nature. In other words, the body and soul of Christ's human nature did not separate from the divine nature of Christ. They remained in communion. So Francis Pieper talks about this in his Dogmatics. So I'm just going to quote him. I know this is deep, but it's important to hear. Pieper says this, the death of Christ was a true death because in Christ's death occurred the very thing which constitutes the nature of death, namely the separation of body and soul. This separation is recorded by all evangelists, true, since Christ's death is the death of the Son of God, and accordingly, not merely the departed soul, but also the entombed body remained in personal union with the Son of God. The possibility of death in the case of Christ passes human understanding. All right. So I wanted to share that because this is the obvious follow-up question. And because of how Pieper ends it, the possibility of death in the case of Christ passes human understanding. So look, for Gus and for listeners, if you're struggling to understand this, like, you are in great company, because this is deep and mysterious stuff. So I want to say, Gus, like, way to go, man. You have asked an outstanding question. I hope you keep asking them. But let me just wrap this up as neatly and simply as I can. When Jesus died, his divine nature did not die. His divine nature continued to hold all things together. And that's why things didn't just fall apart when Jesus died.
1: Pastor Jonathan Connor is our guest. It's part 55 of our series, Kids Have Questions. We've got a question about Christian being correct next.
2: Be strong and courageous. Those are the words that the Lord spoke to Joshua as he was sending him across the Jordan to take possession of the promised land.
1: Pastor Brian Wolfmiller talking about his presentation at the 2026 Issues Etc. Making the Case Conference.
2: Where does that courage come from? From Joshua's strength? From the number of soldiers? No, from the promise. I will not leave you or forsake you. The Christian is courageous to face all of the troubles of this world, not because we're strong, not because we can resist the world and the flesh and the devil on our own, but because the Lord is with us. The Lord fights for us. The Lord keeps us through all the troubles of life into the joy and hope of the life to come.
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0: Welcome back to Issues, Etc. I'm Todd Wilkin. Pastor Jonathan Connor is our guest. It's our series, Kids Have Questions. Here's another question. Do we know that Christians are right about our religion being right and others wrong? If so, how do we know we are correct?
1: Oh, love this. Okay, so this actually, this is great. A child, fifth grader, handed me this question. She had written it down on a piece of paper. We have little scribble pads in the pew. And she had written it down on her scribble pad, ripped it out, and handed it to me after church one Sunday. I mean, that's just fantastic. When kids do that, and number one, when they feel comfortable handing their pastor a question like this, I think that's great. But that they're thinking about this, I love it. All right? So I'm going to answer the child, and then I'm going to go into a little more detail. I say, first, this is such an important question and a thoughtful one. I'll start with the thing that sets Christianity apart from every other religion on the planet, the resurrection of Jesus. Here's why this makes Christianity so unique. Because this claim is testable. I'll explain more in a minute, but if it can be shown that Jesus is dead, Christianity is false. If it can be convincingly demonstrated that Jesus bodily rose from the dead, Christianity is true. If Christianity is false, it can be dismissed and a different religion can be considered. If it is true, other religions can be dismissed and Christianity thoroughly embraced. So, can we provide convincing evidence that Jesus is alive? Yes. There are many lines of evidence we could consider, but we will limit ourselves to the Apostle Paul. We're going to share a few passages from the Bible. Now, some people say we should not be allowed to use the Bible to provide evidence for the resurrection. I disagree. Even if we didn't regard the Bible as God's inspired and authoritative word, which we do, it still bears witness to history. And even non-Christian scholars acknowledge that Paul was a real man who wrote many of the books in the Bible. In other words, even serious non-Christian scholars accept that Paul's letters are reliable historical documents. So in my answer, I'm going to limit myself to those writings of Paul that even non-Christian biblical scholars accept as being written by Paul. In 1 Corinthians 15, the Apostle Paul shares a resurrection creed with the people of Corinth. Now remember, a creed is just a very succinct, a short confession of something people hold to be true. So Paul is sharing a succinct summary, a short summary, a creed that is confessing the resurrection of Jesus, that it's true. And he writes this, "For I delivered to you as of first importance what I also received." Now I want you to know something. Paul is sharing what he received. That means it was written before Paul wrote his letter. Right? It had to be written before Paul wrote his letter. Paul wrote 1 Corinthians in around 55 AD. So we know that this resurrection creed must have been written before that. Further, we know that Paul had to have received it. And guess what? We have a pretty good idea when Paul received it. In the book of Galatians, Paul describes meeting with Peter and James. They were two very important leaders in the church. This was in the mid-30s AD. This is when most scholars believe Paul received the resurrection creed. If so, that means the church was confessing the resurrection of Jesus right from the get-go. Now, this is important because some people claim that the story of the resurrection of Jesus was something that sort of developed over time, kind of like a legend. But this creed shows us that they were confessing Jesus' bodily resurrection right from the very beginning. And the really cool thing is that this creed lists witnesses to the resurrection. Let me just share the creed with you. 1 Corinthians 15, "For I delivered to you as of first importance what I also received, that Christ died for our sins in accordance with the scriptures, that he was buried, that he was raised on the third day in accordance with the scriptures, and that he appeared to Cephas, then to the 12. Then he appeared to more than 500 brothers at one time, most of whom are still alive, though some have fallen asleep. Then he appeared to James, then to all the apostles. And then Paul adds, last of all, as to one untimely born, he appeared also to me. All right, so what's this all mean? It means we have incredibly solid evidence for the bodily resurrection of Jesus. And if Jesus is alive, Christianity is true. And if Christianity is true, other religions are false. Now, how can we say that? Because they either deny the resurrection of Jesus or they present a Jesus in contradiction with the Bible. Now, there are many other ways we could point to the truthfulness of Christianity, including the archaeological evidence. You can dig up everything in the Bible except for Jesus. Even non-Christian archaeologists consult the Bible to help them do archaeology. We could also point to something that's called verisimilitude. That's a big word that simply means the authors of the Bible demonstrate knowledge consistent with people who were on the scene. In other words, they write like they were there. We could also point to the numerous witnesses to events and people in the Bible from non-biblical sources and authors. But the main piece of evidence is the bodily resurrection of Jesus. And we have solid evidence that points to the certainty of this event. This is how we know we are correct. All right. Now, I'm going to expand on this just a little bit, all right, because I think there's some more stuff we can mine here, and it's important for people maybe to appreciate this. Years ago, I was getting my master's degree from Biola University, and Craig Hazen was there. He may be there still. I don't know. I haven't kept up with all the staff and so forth, but he was there, and he had written an article. Actually, he had taken that article and expanded it into a full-length book called Five Sacred Crossings. But anyway, his premise was that a reasonable, open-minded person, if they were trying to discern which religion was true, would do well to begin their search with Christianity. And he gave five reasons why. And I just want just briefly to list those and describe them. I think they're really important and insightful. So, reason number one, a person should begin his religious quest with Christianity is this. It's testable. That was the point I was making above. Christianity lays it all on the line with its historical foundation in the resurrection of Jesus. If you can prove his body is still on the ground, you can dismiss Christianity. You can move on to the next religion pretty quickly. But I would warn any searcher that this has been tried repeatedly throughout history, and the open-minded searcher usually ends up Christian because the evidence is incredibly strong. And I should also add here, Christianity's testable nature is actually pretty unique in world religions. If you look into this, you'll discover this. So, for example, Hinduism and Buddhism, they don't rely on historical claims. I mean, they make truth claims, but they aren't historical in nature. And they both actually posit reincarnation, right? Cycles of being that could take thousands and thousands of cycles to discern their truthfulness. So, I mean, if Christianity turns out to be false, let's just pretend it's false for a minute, and Hinduism or Buddhism turns out to be true, look, you've only added one cycle, right? So what's one cycle in thousands upon thousands? So why not investigate it first? Because if it is true, you have gained eternity and everlasting happiness. Or take Islam and Mormonism, for example. They don't rely on testable historical claims. They're both built on the backs of individual experiences that nobody else witnessed. Just Muhammad and Joseph Smith. That's it. They're completely untestable in that way. I mean, they make other historic claims that can be shown to be true or false and so forth, but they aren't founded on a specific historic event in the way that Christianity is. So if you're on a religious quest, Christianity is the most reasonable place to start. All right. Reason number two, a person should begin his religious quest with Christianity. Because salvation is free. I mean, this is big. I won't go through all the other religions, but in one way, shape, or form, they make you work for whatever salvation they're offering. But Christianity celebrates that salvation is free. It's a gift of God by the virtue of the accomplished work of Jesus Christ. All right, reason number three, that a person should begin his religious quest with Christianity. You get a great worldview fit. So Christianity makes sense of the way the world is. Christianity tells us why evil exists and what God is going to do about it, right? What he has done about it. Hinduism and Buddhism call evil an illusion. They basically call us, the people. They call us the problem. And they offer essentially to eliminate us so that we lose our identity in this sort of ocean of being. Christianity offers our redemption and the eviction of evil when Jesus returns. We could also add that science fits very nicely within a Christian worldview. I mean, way better than an atheistic worldview that has no way to account for order, for intelligibility, for the fine-tuning of the universe, for consciousness, and for a lot more. Christianity can expect order and laws in nature, as C.S. Lewis, you know, rightly observed, because it confesses a divine legislator, a mind that brought order to the world. Reason number four, a person should begin his religious quest with Christianity. You get to live a non-compartmentalized life. In Christianity, you get to involve your mind and rationality in living and in worship. Materialism just basically makes you change the subject. I just read something recently that compared our thoughts in a materialistic framework to space dust in a blender, right? And who gives any credence at all to space dust in a blender? Why would we have any reason to believe our thoughts are true if they amount to nothing more than space dust in a blender? And let's be clear, if materialism is true, that's what our thoughts are. And Hinduism and Buddhism and neo-paganism, they don't help. Rationality and reason are at best downplayed, at worst discouraged as a hindrance to their version of enlightenment. But Christianity welcomes reason and rationality. There's actually a famous inscription on the Cavendish Laboratory at Cambridge that recognizes this, right? This is from Psalm 111, verse 2, and I love this verse. It says, "Great are the works of the Lord, studied by all who delight in them." See, Christianity enables and encourages this sort of integrated life in a way that many other religions don't. And finally, number five. Reason number five, a person should begin his religious quest with Christianity because Christianity has Jesus at the center. All these other religions, I mean, they co-opt Jesus into their orbit, right? I mean, they reduce him to a prophet. They brand him a guru. They reduce him down to a little g god. They call him just a moral teacher. But Christianity has Jesus right in the middle. So if you have all these other religions that are flirting with Jesus, why not just go straight to the one with Jesus in the center? All right, so that's the gist of his argument. I think he gives us a lot to chew on. At the heart of it, though, is Jesus, his death, and his resurrection. If this is true, Christianity is true. And if Christianity is true, other religions are false. That doesn't mean everything they have to say is false, but it does mean they've got the heart wrong, and that's the most important thing. And that's why Christianity and other religions, that's why they can't both be true, because they say contradictory things about Jesus. So we can't have a religion that claims Jesus rose from the dead and one that denies that Jesus rose from the dead. They can't be equally true. We can't have a religion who claims Jesus is the eternal Son of God and one who claims Jesus is a creation of God or merely a prophet be equally true, because the laws of reality won't allow it. If Christianity is true, other religions are false.
0: 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Will there be guns in the new earth?

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3: Hi, I'm Pastor Matthew Harrison, president of the Lutheran Church Missouri Synod. 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As St. John wrote, "The blood of Jesus Christ, God's Son, cleanses us from all our sin." 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
0: Welcome back to Issues Etc. I'm Todd Wilkin. It's our series, Kids Have Questions. Pastor Jonathan Connor is our guest. Pastor Connor, a final question here. Will there be guns on the new earth?
4: Ah, isn't that just a fantastic question? I think it's just so thoughtful. Okay, we're going to think through it. So let me start by answering the child, and then we need to expand upon it a little bit. All right, so I say to the child, let's pretend Adam and Eve never sinned. What would the world be like? Well, obviously, there would be no death, but let's think beyond that. Would they ever have invented a tractor to help them cultivate the land? I don't see why not. Would they ever have invented an automobile to help them move from place to place faster? I don't see why not. Is it possible they could have invented the internet or satellites or space shuttles or computers? Again, I don't see why not. But let's think a little deeper on these things. Are these things only good? In other words, do these things only result in good things? No. The internet and satellites and computers have all been used for very bad things. And some technology damages the environment. So it would seem to me that if we eliminated sin, that we would also eliminate harmful uses of technology, both when people use them for harm and technology that, when used, causes some sort of harm, like pollution, let's say. Now, let's think about guns. Why do people use guns? Well, many people use guns to hunt animals. If there are guns on the new earth, we won't use them to kill animals. People, sadly, sometimes use guns to kill people. If there are guns on the new earth, we won't use them to kill people. But some people use guns for recreation, to shoot targets. Could there be a place for this kind of recreation on the new earth? I don't see why not. There's one more thing to appreciate. Because our natures will be completely empowered by and animated by the Holy Spirit, we will be free from sin, even from the temptation to sin. As such, we won't be tempted to use technology, whether satellites, cell phones, or guns, for evil. We will be motivated to use them for good. So, will there be guns on the new earth? I don't know. Maybe. If there are, they won't be used for evil, only for good. All right. I'm guessing most of your listeners heard this question, will there be guns on the new earth? And their knee-jerk reaction was, no. No, there will not be guns on the new earth. But when you start to evaluate your reflexive answer, you start to ask yourself, okay, why did I say that? Why was this my knee-jerk reaction? I think the answer is pretty obvious. Because guns kill animals and people. And there will be no death on the new earth, right? And that's true. But lots of things kill animals and people. Cars kill animals and people. Knives kill animals and people. Electricity kills animals and people. Animals kill animals and people. People kill animals and people. I mean, once you start making a list like this, I mean, you quickly realize you could go on for the rest of the day. And before long, you pretty much left with nothing on the new earth. So we're going to have to think a little deeper. I started doing that in my answer to the trial when I encouraged them to imagine what Adam and Eve and their descendants would have created in a world without sin. Would they have created guns? Now, if we answer no, why? Now, I understand all the potential harms from guns. But like we've already established, the world is full of potential harms. I mean, rocks kill animals and people. Would we say the new earth won't have rocks on it? So one thing I think we need to wrestle with is whether potential harm disqualifies something from existing in Eden or on the new earth. And I don't think we can definitively make that case. But here's the thing I think we often overlook. In fact, I know we overlook it because it's in many ways completely beyond our reach, beyond our understanding. So the thing we often overlook is this. In the case of the new earth, we will have remade or renewed natures. So Paul says in 1 Corinthians 15 that in the resurrection, he says, we are going to be changed. He says our bodies will be fully empowered by the Holy Spirit. So this is the complete liberation of our nature from sin. Complete. And none of us knows what's that like. None of us knows what it will be like to think, and here's the thing, and to invent in that spirit-empowered body. Here's what I'm trying to get after. If our natures are changed, and they're going to be changed, isn't it reasonable to conclude that our technology will change too? Now, people sometimes react against the idea of man developing technology on the new earth. And I get that, but I think that's because they're transferring how man is now to the new earth. So we look at, you know, the mixed bag of technologies and how they've impacted our world, and we think, no way. Surely it won't be like that on the new earth. And I agree completely, but not because technology necessarily will be removed. The new earth will be different because our sin nature will be removed. Our natures will be completely remade. And I find it just really exciting to imagine what kinds of technologies we will invent that won't negatively impact human health or pollute the environment and so forth. And I want to just add an observation, one that many have made. So in Scripture, we go from the garden to the city. Now, I recognize that the New Jerusalem is an image of the church, right, in the book of Revelation, but it's still an image informed by technology, right? I mean, a city involves technology. So if technology is not inherently anti-Eden, it seems very strange to me that God would employ it as an image for his redeemed people. I mean, God seems to think that technology is a good thing. All right, so back to guns. Are guns inherently evil? No. So with natures that have been remade, with natures that are fully liberated from sin, from even the desire to sin, could guns be part of our experience on the new earth? Obviously not for killing, but for recreation. I don't know how to come to any answer besides, I don't know why not. And I am open to someone who would give me a definitive answer to the contrary and say, here's absolutely why not. But the way I'm thinking through it, I can't see why it's not possible. But one more quick thing, though. As some of your listeners might ask, and I'm sure I would be one of them, but what about accidents? I mean, couldn't someone get hurt by a gun by accident on the new earth? I've had that sort of question for years. And the short answer is, I don't know. I mean, but then as soon as I start asking that question, I say, well, I have to move beyond guns because we have all kinds of things that happen by accident, right? And people can fall down the steps and get hurt, right? So are there no steps on the new earth? Well, I've had members trip over cracks in the sidewalk, right? I mean, so my point is, this is where we simply have to bow our reason before the Lord. And I have to just acknowledge, I got 3 pounds of gray matter in my head, and there are going to be things I can't figure out. But what I know is this. I know the new earth will be real. I know I'll be able to get dirt under my fingernails. I don't know how God ensures life in the sense of not being harmed by accidents and that sort of thing. What I suspect is that there's way more in Scripture's language where Paul says, we shall be changed, right? In a moment, in the twinkling of an eye, at the last trumpet, the trumpet will sound, the dead will be raised imperishable, and we shall be changed. I suspect there's more in that word change than any of us understand or can even begin to comprehend. And that really excites me. So I take comfort in the reality that my omniscient and omnipotent God can and has figured this one out. I will trust him with every moment of my present life and every moment of my eternal life.
0: Pastor Jonathan Connor is pastor of Zion Lutheran Church in Manning, Iowa. He's author of the book, Kids Have Questions. Jonathan, thanks.
4: Thanks, Todd. Happy to be with you.
0: 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We'll get a review of the movie The Mandalorian and Grogu with Pastor Ted Geese. And we'll have Pastor Will Whedon respond to your questions and comments on worship, adiaphora, and the Lutheran Confessions. I'm Todd Wilkin. 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
7: 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When you make a donation to a DAF, you are eligible for an immediate tax deduction. 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

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The order of service for evening prayer is found in the Lutheran Service Book on page 243 and in the Treasury of Daily Prayer in the center section on page 032.

0: Let us pray. Let the incense of our repentant prayer ascend before you, O Lord, and let your loving kindness descend on us, that with purified minds we may sing your praises with the church on earth and the whole heavenly host, and may glorify you forever. Amen.
1: Greetings in Christ, I'm Pastor Hopkins from the First Lutheran Church of Boston. The New Testament reading for today is from Luke 20:19-44. The scribes and the chief priests sought to lay hands on Jesus at that very hour, for they perceived that he had told this parable against them, but they feared the people. So they watched him and sent spies, who pretended to be sincere, that they might catch him in something he said, so as to deliver him up to the authority and jurisdiction of the governor. So they asked him, "Teacher, we know that you speak and teach rightly, and show no partiality, but truly teach the way of God. Is it lawful for us to give tribute to Caesar or not?" But he perceived their craftiness and said to them, "Show me a denarius. Whose likeness and inscription does it have?" They said, "Caesar's." He said to them, "Then render to Caesar the things that are Caesar's, and to God the things that are God's." And they were not able, in the presence of the people, to catch him in what he said, but marveling at his answer, they became silent. There came to him some Sadducees, those who deny that there is a resurrection, and they asked him a question, saying, "Teacher, Moses wrote for us that if a man's brother dies, having a wife but no children, the man must take the widow and raise up offspring for his brother. Now there were seven brothers. The first took a wife and died without children, and the second and the third took her, and likewise all seven left no children and died. Afterward, the woman also died. In the resurrection, therefore, whose wife will the woman be? For the seven had her as wife." And Jesus said to them, "The sons of this age marry and are given in marriage, but those who are considered worthy to attain to that age and to the resurrection from the dead neither marry nor are given in marriage, for they cannot die any more, because they are equal to angels and are sons of God, being sons of the resurrection. But that the dead are raised, even Moses showed in the passage about the bush, where he calls the Lord the God of Abraham and the God of Isaac and the God of Jacob. Now, he is not God of the dead, but of the living, for all live to him." Then some of the scribes answered, "Teacher, you have spoken well." For they no longer dared to ask him any question. But he said to them, "How can they say that the Christ is David's son? For David himself says in the book of Psalms, 'The Lord said to my Lord, sit at my right hand, until I make your enemies your footstool.' David thus calls him Lord. So, how is he his son? O Lord, have mercy on us. Thanks be to God." In many and various ways, God spoke to his people of old by the prophets, but now, in these last days, he has spoken to us by his Son. Now, our gospel text today picks up after Jesus had told the parable of the wicked tenants. In that parable, he warned against the judgment that would come upon the scribes, chief priests, elders, and anyone that would reject the Messiah. Now, while they were insincere, they weren't dull boys. They understood that this was a story that had been told about them. Having no sincerity in themselves, they kept their eyes on Jesus and sent spies who pretended to be sincere so they could trap him. They can be clever too. They had learned a lesson from their previous encounter with Jesus, and they were going to try and apply it. But it was the wrong lesson. They should have learned that rejecting Jesus was bringing God's judgment on them. But what they took away instead was a rhetorical move that they would now to try and use to trap Jesus. Just as Jesus had shown them where their allegiances were compromised, now they wanted to make him pick. A, Jesus could reject paying tribute to Caesar as unlawful. This was a populist move guaranteed to win approval. but it would also mean getting dragged before Roman authorities ahead of schedule. Or, B, Jesus could declare that the tribute was perfectly lawful, and therefore reaffirm subjectivity to Rome. And this might also cause some to say that Jesus affirmed the supposed divinity of Tiberius Caesar, whose inscription declared that Caesar was the son of, quote, the divine Augustus. All of that would guarantee that the people would see Jesus as being compromised and nothing more than controlled opposition. Jesus's simple answer showed them that they didn't understand what they were asking. Of course, Caesar never gets to take for himself what belongs to God, but their question ignored the fact that Caesar also is a creature. Kind of ironically, their question implied a sort of consent to Caesar's claim to divine status. But then again, they themselves would soon declare that they had no king but Caesar. Whatever he says about himself, Caesar was not divine. He belonged to God, and God had chosen to use him at that moment as his own instrument. Though God had frequently raised up rulers to discipline his people, they forgot this fact, because God himself and what he does for them was not really their concern. They were only concerned with their own power and their own authority. And so they became silent because they realized they did not know how to speak. They did not know what to ask or how to ask it. Jesus' real answer to their fake question showed them their own errors. The same thing happened with the Sadducees. They didn't even believe in a resurrection of the dead. Their question to Jesus was meant to make the resurrection look and sound ridiculous. They used Moses' instructions in Genesis 38 to set up the whole situation. But Jesus showed that they were trying to live in a house divided against itself. They didn't actually believe what Moses had said. If they had, it would matter to them that Moses identified God as the God of Abraham and Isaac and Jacob, and that he did this long after they had died. Thus, if he is their God, then they must be alive in him. There is, in fact, according to the authority they cited, a resurrection. But they didn't really care what Moses said on the topic. It was just a pretense for an insincere question. All these things, for them, for you, these are all still matters of importance. The authority of Jesus, the judgment on those who would reject him, the relationship between church and state, the resurrection of the dead, and of course, whose son is the Christ. All these things matter. As Christians, you are to be meditating on the Word of God, which answers all these questions, and you are to seek those answers sincerely, even if it means learning that you had some things wrong in the past, and then conforming yourself to what God's Word teaches. Then you will be ready when the world comes with its interrogations and its traps, insincere, false pretenses meant to drive a wedge between you and your Lord. Consider with wisdom, the kind given to you in Holy Scripture, what they are really asking. Know the words of Jesus, which shape not only your answers to non-questions, but which also shape your life. Pray for those who would approach Jesus wrongly, that hearing his word, they also would then reply, and with sincerity, "Teacher, you have spoken well." Let us pray. Living God, your almighty power is made known chiefly in showing mercy and pity. Grant us the fullness of your grace to lay hold of your promises and live forever in your presence. Through Jesus Christ, your Son, our Lord, who lives and reigns with you into the Holy Spirit, one God, now and forever. Amen.
2: In many and various ways, God spoke to his people of old by the prophets.

0: whom come all holy desires, all good counsels, and all just works, give to us, your servants, that peace which the world cannot give, that our hearts may be set to obey your commandments, and also that we, being defended from the fear of our enemies, may live in peace and quietness. Through Jesus Christ, your Son, our Lord, who lives and reigns with you and the Holy Spirit, one God, now and forever.
1: Amen.
0: Taught by our Lord and trusting his promises, we are bold to pray.

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And I pray that you would forgive me all my sins where I have done wrong, and graciously keep me this night. For into your hands I commend myself, my body and soul and all things. Let your holy angel be with me, that the evil foe may have no power over me.

0: Toccata and Fugue in the Key of F by Paul Mons on the organ. Good evening. This is KFUO, Christ for you, anytime, anywhere. 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
0: 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My name's Jordan Harms. Thanks for joining me. We're going to listen to more sacred music now. Here is the Holy Trinity Bach Orchestra, Jesus, My Sweet Pleasure.

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0: Good evening. Thanks for joining me. This is KFUO, Christ for You, anytime, anywhere. My name's Jordan Harms, and we have plenty more sacred music lined up for you all night long. You just heard Paul Gerhardt, Awake My Heart with Gladness. More music coming up.
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0: New England hymns, Rejoice the Lord is King. This is KFUO, Faith Alone, Grace Alone, the Word Alone. The message is clear and in the form of sacred music all night long. My name's Jordan Harms. Thanks for joining me and happy Friday. We have more music coming up.
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